0: 83% in 2024 and down from 90% in 2020.
1: Fox's Evan Brown. President Trump saying there are no talks going on between the U.S. and Iran.
2: That is very different than this from the envoy Jared Kushner.
3: The conversations between the U.S. government and different areas of the Iranian government at all areas is probably more robust than it's maybe ever been.
2: From Monday to Tuesday, we've gone from the most robust talks that there have ever been to all the talks are off until further notice.
1: Fox says Peter Doocy at the White House. The president also saying the Strait of Hormuz is open, while Iran says the Strait of Hormuz won't reopen until the U.S. meets its conditions. And officials tell the Associated Press the president threatened to bomb Oman because it's close to a deal to manage ship traffic through the strait. 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
10: We are tracking a cool front passing through for our Tuesday evening with showers and storms kicking up behind that for Southern Colorado. For your Tuesday overnight, more showers and storms and cooler temperatures for Wednesday ahead. With your KKTV 11 Alert weather, I'm meteorologist Josephine Sage.
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8: 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Got a crash Highway 24 eastbound at Mark Scheffel, and also the right lane's blocked Woodman eastbound at Campus and Academy. They're trying to get that one out of the way, though. No other stalls or accidents reported, but very heavy traffic volume all over town. Mostly just time of day stuff will keep you updated. I'm Coyote. That's traffic. Love it.

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2: 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Another landmark trial kicks off today in California from a group of states, including Colorado, accusing Facebook and Instagram parent company Meta of knowingly making its platforms addictive and contributing to the youth mental health crisis. 4 states are seeking more than $1 trillion in damages. Meta has denied the allegations. It comes after the company was ordered to pay hundreds of millions of dollars in a similar New Mexico case. 2 Colorado Springs police officers who were involved in a shooting that killed a suspect will not face charges. The 4th Judicial District Attorney's Office says the officers were justified. This happened back in April near Academy in San Miguel. The DA's office says Colorado Springs police and El Paso County deputies say they tried to pull over the suspect, Benjamin Greenfield, in April when he tried to drive off and crashed. They say the car became stuck and that Greenfield shot at officers through the window. Greenfield was shot and later died. In the 11 Newsroom, I'm Lindsay Boach.
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9: This is a Fox News alert. The governor's race is set in Florida. I'm Lisa Lissara as Republican Byron Donalds wins the nomination.
10: Tonight, we put aside our differences. Tonight, we are one united Republican Party.
9: The congressman was backed by President Trump to succeed Ron DeSantis, who was term limited. He will face Democrat David Jolly in November.
11: There is a new coalition emerging in American politics tonight, and it's starting right here in the state of Florida. A coalition rooted in the everyday majority.
9: Jolly is a former Republican congressman who switched parties last year. Other notable races, progressive Democrat Angie Nixon, a state rep, has won the Democratic nomination for U.S. Senate, defeating retired Army Lieutenant Colonel Alex Vindman, a former National Security Council official who testified at President Trump's first impeachment trial. She will face Republican Ashley Moody in November. For Congress, longtime Democratic U.S. Rep. Debbie Wasserman Schultz defeated several contenders in a redrawn South Florida district. A new Fox News survey examines how black voters feel about Democrats.
12: Support surged in 2020 during the pandemic up to 90%. It dropped by 7 points in 2024 during the presidential race. That number today now at 69%. Those shifts may impact two Senate races we're watching. Democrats want to claim victory in Georgia. You got John Ossoff running for re-election. And in North Carolina, you got the former Governor Roy Cooper. He needs strong support among black voters to prevail on Election Day.
9: Fox's Mark Meredith. The U.S. and Canada are negotiating an effort to reach a truce on tariffs before a 12:01 a.m. Wednesday deadline set by President Trump. If no deal is reached, the president has threatened to impose 50% tariffs on $20 billion worth of Canadian products, ranging from hockey sticks to tongue depressors. 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
19: We are tracking a cool front passing through for our Tuesday evening with showers and storms kicking up behind that for Southern Colorado. For your Tuesday overnight, more showers and storms and cooler temperatures for Wednesday ahead. With your KKTV 11 Alert weather, I'm meteorologist Josephine Sage.
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22: 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Our number, 877-381-3811, 877-381-3811. Hope you folks are doing well. Oh, that's weird. Never mind. So, Prince Reza Pahlavi. I'm a big fan of this man. I didn't know much about him. I've learned a little bit about him over time. The Shah's son. Guy's a class act. He's been a class act all through what's taking place. He's put out a proposal. His proposal's quite simple. That if the regime falls, which of course we all hope it does, at least those of us who don't want to deal with it again, that he would be willing for about 100 days to lead a temporary intermediate government and help bring in, you know, a governing process, a republic, a parliamentary democracy, something or other, bring all the parties together to try to do that. And on my Fox show, Victor Davis Hanson suggested that really we ought to support a government outside of Iran, a government in waiting. He felt that Prince Reza Pahlavi would likely be the best person to run that government, to be in charge of it, and that we should, rather than giving money to the regime in Iran, money that we unfreeze, that we say may belong to them, should be given to the government in waiting. I agree with all that. I agree with all that. I agree with what Victor said. And then on top of that, before we get to that point, perhaps we need to arm the Iranian people. You know, wasn't that controversial 8 years of the Reagan administration? Apparently it's controversial now for reasons I don't know. But if you really want to defeat the regime and help internally to replace the regime, you can't I just don't believe you can replace the regime from 40,000 feet. I just don't think so. And the regime is digging in. Hopefully it'll fall, God willing. But I hope the Republican Party doesn't fall in November before it's too late, quite frankly. Anyway, so Prince Raza Pahlavi was cornered by a German journalist. And the German journalist asks him, are you an Israeli agent? Isn't that offensive, Mr. Producer? Are you an Israeli agent? And without skipping a beat, he turns to this guy and he says, no, but my grandfather gave refuge to Jews when you burned them in ovens. Is that not the perfect response? Unbelievable. And he's so right. Most people, I don't think Iranians have this problem, but I think others do, including many Jews, don't understand the history between Persia and the Jewish people and King Cyrus. Don't understand it. I'm not going to go over it today. I've gone over it before, but maybe I'll address it again because, you know, audiences come and go. But it's very important. There's a very close connection between the two. Very close. Now, they know it in Israel, and they know it in the leadership in Israel, of course, because they have, that's that part of the world, and they have to deal with these things. And so the people are very close. Very close. Now, I understand that the Israel haters and Jew haters and anti-Semites don't get all that, but you get all that, right? And because we've talked about that before, but it's absolutely true. And he was quite a king. He was actually an emperor. And an incredibly brilliant military tactician. He conquered so much of that area of the world, and yet he didn't enslave these people. He didn't enslave the Jews. He didn't do anything of the sort. In fact, in the case of the Jews, because the first temple was destroyed, he allowed them to go back to what is Jerusalem and to work on building the second temple without interference or anything of the kind. He said, go for it. He was a very benevolent dictator, as they say, a benevolent emperor. Here I said I'll discuss it later, but I'm discussing it now. It's okay. So, the prince, hopefully the future Shah, he's well aware of this. He explains these things. But obviously the German journalist who ran up to him and said what he said doesn't know anything about it. Nothing. In the Jerusalem Post, Tehran readies to crush renewed unrest, risking war to maintain control of the Strait of Hormuz. A senior Iranian official told Reuters that Iran would shift to a fully offensive posture after Washington ruled out extending a temporary ceasefire agreement. See, these people are in the leadership there. They're no good, folks. They're no damn good. And they're not going to give up, and they're not going to surrender. Tehran has already begun positioning itself, it goes on, to suppress potential domestic unrest Okay, these ads keep popping up. And whether the prolonged economic hardship that could result from an extended U.S. blockade or a return to more active conflict with the U.S., according to international experts. At the same time, reports indicate Tehran remains open to negotiations, provided any agreement meets all of its demands, including leaving the Strait of Hormuz under Iranian control. You believe that? The Institute for the Study of War assessed that hardliners within Iran's Supreme National Security Council could support a deal with the U.S., provided it meets Tehran's terms. Okay, we all get that, right? Hey, we want $324 billion. We want to control the Strait of Hormuz. Well, you know what? That would be horrendous. That would mean the situation was better before the war than after the war. Surely we can't do that. The assessment was based on an Axios report. Well, that's a problem, because Axios is radical left. Later confirmed by a spokesperson by the Iraqi Kurdistan presidency to Iran International that the IRGC command Yabba-dabba-doo had maintained indirect contact with the U.S. and preferred to resolve the conflict through negotiations. Well, of course, that's a lie. And the president put out a Truth Social, said there are no discussions. Despite this preference, a senior Iranian official told Reuters that Iran would shift to a fully offensive posture after Washington ruled out extending a temporary ceasefire agreement. Iranian entities must be prepared to escalate tensions in the Strait and wider region as Iran will be ready to make decisions. Now, I also told you last evening that the Russians and the Communist Chinese and the North Koreans are pouring weapon systems now into Iran, because we've taken the foot off the gas pedal on the military side. We're not doing anything except playing defense. And so they're arming up. I think this is a big mistake. They're recalibrating. They're adjusting their tactics. And on and on and on. Ceasefire? No wonder they want extended ceasefire. Well, they got one. The president basically said, look, whether there's an extension to the ceasefire or not, we're obviously doing what we're doing. So while we're relying almost exclusively then on the economic pressure, which is outstanding, the pressure we're placing on them, militarily, they're adjusting to this. They're also, as we talked about last night, blowing out all the reformers and just people who they may not be sure of, and they're putting all these brass knuckle enforcers and hardliners, so-called, into these positions. So they're reinforcing the police state. Reinforcing it. The continued attacks on vessels crossing the Strait of Hormuz without coordinating with Iran's Persian Gulf Strait Authority suggest that the regime would be unlikely to accept an agreement that did not leave the waterway under Iranian control. So they have a lot of demands, and I think our position has to be, do not bend to this, do not look for so-called off-ramps, none of that, period. None of that. Just finish them off. We'll be right back.
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1: Cause among countries with otherwise competing interests, and one with deep historical resonance for Turkey, whose Ottoman predecessors ruled Jerusalem for roughly 400 years. He conquered it. Pathways to consolidate his leadership and dominance is through a broad Sunni alliance. Yeah. And it goes on. So you can see what a dangerous SOB this guy really is. And he's just plowing ahead. And no, he should never get one F-35, in my humble opinion. Just my opinion. We'll be right back.

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2: 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Another landmark trial kicks off today in California from a group of states, including Colorado, accusing Facebook and Instagram parent company Meta of knowingly making its platforms addictive and contributing to the youth mental health crisis. Four states are seeking more than $1 trillion in damages. Meta has denied the allegations. It comes after the company was ordered to pay hundreds of millions of dollars in a similar New Mexico case. Two Colorado Springs police officers who were involved in a shooting that killed a suspect will not face charges. The 4th Judicial District Attorney's Office says the officers were justified. This happened back in April near Academy in San Miguel. The DA's office says Colorado Springs police and El Paso County deputies say they tried to pull over the suspect, Benjamin Greenfield, in April when he tried to drive off and crashed. They say the car became stuck and that Greenfield shot at officers through the window. Greenfield was shot and later died. In the 11 Newsroom, I'm Lindsay Boach.
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4: This late is set in Florida. I'm Lisa Lucera, Fox News, where Republican Congressman Byron Donalds has won the nomination for governor.
5: My administration will be guided by three pillars: making Florida accountable, achievable, and most of all, affordable.
4: He'll face David Jolly, a former Republican congressman who changed parties last year, taking a look at some key congressional races.
6: GSA-backed Oliver Larkin, he will not advance. Voters really didn't take to his far-left ideology. Larkin ran on things like abolishing ICE, free college tuition, ending aid to Israel. He wasn't able to beat two-term incumbent Congressman Jared Moskowitz, who ran as a pro-Israel moderate.
4: Fox's Dana Marie McNichol and former DNC chair Debbie Wasserman Schultz has fended off a primary challenge in her redrawn district. In Alaska, it's Dan Sullivan versus Dan Sullivan, with a school teacher from a small town hoping to defeat the Republican incumbent senator with the same name.
7: This particular Dan Sullivan actually voted for the Democrat nominee in the last three presidential elections, but he's running as a Republican.
4: Fox's Kevin Cork. The South Korean and U.S. militaries have agreed to shorten their drills at the request of the U.S. days after President Trump had ordered them to be cut. The exercises began Monday morning for an 11-day run, just after the president ordered War Secretary Pete Hegseth to substantially reduce them. The Pentagon says the exercise will conclude 1 week early, but the adjustments will preserve readiness and training objectives. Liberia has agreed to accept up to 1,200 third-country deportees from the United States. Authorities in that country say the deportees will be received within a year, with the first group of 20 expected on Thursday. Liberia's information minister says the deportees will include Africans, as well as people from North America, South America, and the Caribbean. 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
16: We are tracking a cool front passing through for our Tuesday evening, with showers and storms kicking up behind that for Southern Colorado. For your Tuesday overnight, more showers and storms and cooler temperatures for Wednesday ahead. With your KKTV 11 Alert weather, I'm meteorologist Josephine Sage.
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20: 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Our number, 877-381-3811, 877-381-3811. We'll be taking calls in about 15, 20 minutes or so for those who care, for those who wish to participate. I know, and I want to apologize in advance. Sometimes I'll give out the number, and then I don't take any callers because either I've guessed or I'm in the middle of something, and it just doesn't work out. But I'll try and do the best I can tonight. I want to go back to this cut with a guy named Cliff Connolly, the Democratic Socialists of America member, who just a few months ago made it abundantly clear that that group hates the Constitution. Now, first of all, you and I knew this. And the Democrat Party hates the Constitution. That's why they're all talking about destroying the independence of the court by packing it. That's why they're all talking about eliminating the Electoral College, which means smaller states will have no say whatsoever. Or big states with small populations. And as I've told you many times, it'll come down to about 12 states. And in those states, it'll come down to Democratic metropolitan areas. And so this is the reason they want to get rid of the Electoral College. It's nothing to do with slavery 250 years ago. That's not why that was put in place. That was put in place to ensure every corner of the country would have representation. Now, the Democrat Party has never embraced Americanism. Never. Slavery and segregation and eugenics and Jim Crow, and let's eliminate the Electoral College so three-fourths of the country isn't involved in our government. I mean, that the Congress, what they mean is get rid of the Senate. This is their plan. Get rid of the Senate. We just have a parliament. And the parliament picks the president like they do all over the world. So you would actually have no say in who the president is. You understand? The other proposal out there by the Democrats is to eliminate the Electoral College and have a direct vote. And that's where, of course, the Democrat cities and states will have the most power. You won't even see a candidate in three-fourths of the country campaigning there. Certainly not in smaller states, and yet, as smaller population states. And yet, many of these big, smaller population states make it possible for you to eat where the farmers and the ranchers are. Make it possible for you to drive your car or your truck, because that's where the natural gas and the oil are. Make it possible to have all kinds of products that are created into, like the iPhone or televisions and so forth and so on. That is all these materials. They're not in the cities. They're not in the heavily populated areas. They're in the more rural areas, aren't they? certainly much of it, if not most of it, and yet they would have no representation. You could see how the country would tear into pieces, tear into factions, and tear itself apart, which is exactly what the framers were opposed to. When I hear these young punks just going there about we're going to get rid of this, we're going to do that, have no experience, never got dirt under their fingers, they think they know everything because they took some college courses, or maybe they went, got a PhD or a law degree, or who the hell knows, who cares? The point is, why should we care what they think, and why should we listen to them? Here's Cliff Connolly. Now, we're going to take this a little slower. A DSA member. Now, there were four, five, six of them who were getting together and had this Zoom call. And it was recorded, and I guess they were impressed with themselves. They put it out. Hat tip, I hate to say it, to Mediaite, June 2025. I'm sorry, I said a few months ago. A year ago. Go.
0: Yeah, the way I'd phrase it is, of the DSA caucuses that believe in democracy as an end goal, Mug is the only one that sees revolution as a necessity to get there. And of the caucuses in DSA that see the necessity of revolution, we're the only ones that see democracy as the end goal. So the two things that we're famous for is our commitment to a program and our hatred of the United States Constitution. And what the program does is it gives us a roadmap to revolution, and it gives us the obstacle that we finally will have to get over to have a revolution, which is the United States Constitution, the basis of the United States government.
20: Now, we are constitutional conservatives, as I said. So it's up to us to stand up to this. It's up to us to dispute this, to challenge this, to confront this in our homes, with our friends, yes, in our workplace, in our social environments, in our churches and synagogues and elsewhere, to confront it. Or your kid might turn into one of these, or somebody else's kid might. And let me tell you something, you may work your ass off to make sure they don't, they still might. So it's something that needs to be fought and debated. When I watch online pseudo-conservatives, not talking about abolishing the Constitution, but more government, more redistribution of wealth, more spending, and I'm hearing this from people who used to be individuals I admired as conservative individuals, but not so much anymore. Not so much anymore. You know, it's interesting. Convention of States, something that I support and have supported and wrote a whole entire book on it. Mark Meckler, who runs that organization as well. When I first thought about this subject, I was strongly against it. And then when I read it and started to research it and go deeper and deeper and deeper, why is this language in the Constitution that provides for a convention of states? Then it all made sense to me. It was George Mason who got up 2 days before they closed the convention and said, hey, I got an issue here. And that is, what if Congress turns out tyrannical? We have all the amendments going through Congress. We got to do better than that. So they had a compromise. And the compromise was essentially, okay, the states, if the states and the conventions in states, the states come forward with amendments to the Constitution, 34 states, they can present them to Congress. Congress would have nothing but a ministerial task of signing off on the fact that they received them. And then you would go through the usual, you'd need 38 states to vote yes on an amendment. So it's a high bar. And yet we still had opposition. I think 20 states are in. I'll have to check with Meckler. I think 20 states are in. And considering there's not a massive amount of money or publicity behind this, that's pretty amazing. And my point, too, is this. One of the people online who's talking about more federal intervention and, you know, the dollar that shouldn't be the reserve currency for the rest of the world and going on, that individual, I won't mention their name, when we met with that individual, I and some other conservatives pressing the case for convention of states. He didn't support it. He didn't support it. So when you take that into consideration, and now he's apparently part of this group that wants more federal government intervention, and I thought he was one of the most conservative people out there. I mean, it's very perplexing. It's just not a logical or rational thought process, in my humble opinion. We have people who want to destroy the Constitution. Some of them say it, most of them don't. Most of the Democrats want to destroy it. That's why they attack our founders. They claim that they were all slave owners. They all weren't, but they claim it anyway. 10 states that ratified the Constitution early on, and significant black populations that actually voted. You heard me. They voted. And so, you know, I have to shake my head when I see this this rump movement. It's going to have to define itself. It's going to have to do a better job. We're going to take a short break. I want to get to one other thing. We'll be right back.
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0: I want to get to some of these results in Florida for you folks, where they had the Democrat Party and Republican Party primary the way it's supposed to work. Not these what they call jungle primaries where everybody runs in the same primary, which is really intended to help Democrats or liberal Republicans. And there were a couple of races on the Democrat side, and I want to get to some on the Republican side, where you had these DSA radical kooks trying to take on really quite very liberal, a couple of very liberal Democrats. One is a relatively moderate Democrat. And so Wasserman Schultz, she was the radical liberal running against the communists. You understand? She won. It was supposed to be ultra close, but it was not ultra close. She got 45.6% of the vote against somebody named Holness, who got 22.9% of the vote. And these are changed districts, as you know, because of the great governor, Ron DeSantis, having to deal with California and so forth. There's another one I'm looking for, a gentleman by the name of Moskowitz, who's more moderate than some of the more liberal Democrats. He was running against another one. He got 63.5% of the vote with 90% of the vote in, so he is easily taking out the DSA candidate. So this needs to be said. The DSA is not as strong as people think it is, particularly districts that are not the so heavily blue, blue, blue, and blue. So there is that. Now you'll notice Schultz is Jewish and Moskowitz is Jewish. And so they wanted to take them out because they both are avid supporters of the State of Israel as well. So there is something going on here that's not very pretty in that regard. All right, let me look at some of the Republicans. One of the most grotesque races was this guy who was taking on Randy Fine, the incumbent. He's been there one term. He's a good man. He and I have become quite friendly, which means, of course, he comes under brutal attack. And I want to get to this number here because there is something a little troubling, not with his number, but generally. I'm getting there. Oops. Oops, oops, oops. Come on now. Let's get to the Republicans. It's not the easiest system here that's been set up to look at this, you know? Well, let me just tell you what I know. Randy Fine won the Republican nomination in his district, but the guy running against him, the main guy, is a Nazi, serious Nazi. Don't get me wrong. I'm not calling somebody that. And he put out one of the most horrific ads in the history of politics just the other day. It was so grotesque that even Hakeem Jeffries denounced it. Denounced it. The speaker denounced it. And a number of other people, including other Democrats, denounced it. It was that sick. The problem is this. Fine got about 59% of the vote. This guy got over 18% of the vote, Mr. Producer. Almost one in five votes cast. Now think about that. And that's in the Republican primary, in that district. That's pretty damn sick. Let me see how Byron Donalds did. Now, I called Byron Donalds today, about 2-3 hours before the show. I think it was pretty clear he was going to win. And let us see. I'm doing this. It's live. This is live and national. Byron Donalds. Let's see. Byron Donalds vote tally. Vote tally. Let's take a look. Let's see what comes up. What is with the what is with the news? They can't do this easily. Well, he's going to face this guy Dave Jolly, and I want to get into that on the general election as well. But first, let me find what Byron's number was. He is the winner, obviously, for the gubernatorial Republican gubernatorial race. He's going to be running a guy named Jolly. He used to be Republican. You know, guys who were Republicans who become Democrats are the worst. It's like people who smoked and don't smoke anymore. They're like the most, you know, extreme on the issue. Okay. Well, anyway, so this guy Jolly He lost to Crist. Remember that guy? He was the governor for a while, and he had been a Republican, then he became Democrat and so forth. Well, he lost to him, and he's been a commentator on MSLSD, whatever they call it now, doesn't matter. MSLSD. He's been a commentator there. And so he's decided to run for the Democrat nomination. Apparently he's won it. It's not that he had a big battle there, but that's going to go on, and you can be sure they're going to throw as much dirt as they can possibly find at Byron. They've probably been holding it back, but we'll see how that works out. We're hurt all over the state of Florida. That doesn't hurt. I'm just seeing, while I'm talking, I'm still looking. Mr. Producer, if you can look too, that would be great. Byron Donalds, what percentage of the vote he's gotten. I'm sure there are people in the audience already yelling at us. Hey, you got this. I know, but I'm doing a radio show and looking at the same time. All right, let me look at one more, and then we're going to move on, and Mr. Producer will help me find. Well, here it is. Yeah, you're right. 49.1% I have. Jay Collins is the lieutenant governor, who's actually a very good guy. He got 24.7%. I've got about 80% of the vote in here. But that's the ballpark in there. Jay Collins is a combat veteran, a very tough guy. Lost part of his left leg, I think it is. And as I say, he's a very good man. He's the lieutenant governor. He's just not known very well, I don't think. And, of course, Byron is. And Byron was backed by the president before anybody else got in, which is a way of signaling, don't everybody else get in. All right, let me take a couple of calls. I promised I would. Let us go to Diane, Easton, Pennsylvania. There was a great boxer that came out of there, wasn't there, Diane? Larry Holmes. Oh,
1: you
0: yes,
1: know
0: I
1: what?
0: Remember.
1: I met a relative of his at work. I couldn't believe it.

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3: 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Another landmark trial kicks off today in California from a group of states, including Colorado, accusing Facebook and Instagram parent company Meta of knowingly making its platforms addictive and contributing to the youth mental health crisis. Four states are seeking more than $1 trillion in damages. Meta has denied the allegations. It comes after the company was ordered to pay hundreds of millions of dollars in a similar New Mexico case. Two Colorado Springs police officers who were involved in a shooting that killed a suspect will not face charges. The 4th Judicial District Attorney's Office says the officers were justified. This happened back in April near Academy in San Miguel. The DA's office says Colorado Springs police and El Paso County deputies say they tried to pull over the suspect, Benjamin Greenfield, in April when he tried to drive off and crashed. They say the car became stuck and that Greenfield shot at officers through the window. Greenfield was shot and later died. In the 11 Newsroom, I'm Lindsay Boach.
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3: I'm Lindsay Boach in the KKTV 11 Newsroom on 740 KVOR. Another landmark trial kicks off today in California from a group of states, including Colorado, accusing Facebook and Instagram parent company Meta of knowingly making its platforms addictive and contributing to the youth mental health crisis. Four states are seeking more than $1 trillion in damages. Meta has denied the allegations. It comes after the company was ordered to pay hundreds of millions of dollars in a similar New Mexico case. Two Colorado Springs police officers who were involved in a shooting that killed a suspect will not face charges. The 4th Judicial District Attorney's Office says the officers were justified. This happened back in April near Academy in San Miguel. The DA's office says Colorado Springs police and El Paso County deputies say they tried to pull over the suspect, Benjamin Greenfield, in April when he tried to drive off and crashed. They say the car became stuck and that Greenfield shot at officers through the window. Greenfield was shot and later died. In the 11 Newsroom, I'm Lindsay Boach.
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1: Tens of dollars in a similar New Mexico case. Two Colorado Springs police officers who were involved in a shooting that killed a suspect will not face charges. The 4th Judicial District Attorney's Office says the officers were justified. This happened back in April near Academy in San Miguel. The DA's office says Colorado Springs police and El Paso County deputies say they tried to pull over the suspect, Benjamin Greenfield, in April when he tried to drive off and crashed. They say the car became stuck and that Greenfield shot at officers through the window. Greenfield was shot and later died. In the 11 Newsroom, I'm Lindsay Boach.
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13: Yesterday, the Pennsylvania Attorney General made news. David Sunday on Monday announced criminal charges against 14 individuals involved in an upper-level, multi-year cocaine trafficking ring operating at Pennsylvania State University, Penn State. 13 of the 14 defendants were students at one point, four currently enrolled. The network centered around two off-campus fraternities. Bulk cocaine brought to State College was cut, packaged, and distributed primarily to fellow Penn State students. To talk about it is a retired New York Police Department detective with over 27 years of law enforcement experience and an adjunct professor of criminal justice at the John Jay College of Criminal Justice in New York City. David Sarn.

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1: We are tracking a cool front passing through for our Tuesday evening with showers and storms kicking up behind that for Southern Colorado. For your Tuesday overnight, more showers and storms and cooler temperatures for Wednesday ahead. With your KKTV 11 Alert Weather, I'm meteorologist Josephine Sage.
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4: Hey, another primary night going on. I want to know if Dan Sullivan's going to win in Alaska. Dan Sullivan going up against Dan Sullivan. I love that story. But not a lot of news coming out tonight. I guess the Florida, the Senate... the big news, I guess, coming out of Florida with the Senate is that Alexander Vindman, remember him, he was the retired Army Lieutenant Colonel who was one of the witnesses in President Trump's first impeachment trial. He looks like he's going to lose to a progressive lawmaker, Angie Nixon. That's for the Democratic special primary for the Senate race. Byron Donalds. Looks like he is going to win the Republican nominee for Florida governor, and it looks like he's going to go up against former Republican Congressman David Jolly, who left the party during President Trump's first term. He's been a mainstay on the cable news channels, David Jolly. He is going to now win that race. And he is going to be the Democratic nominee for Florida governor. Ron DeSantis is term limited out. Ron DeSantis, say what you want about the guy, but he's a baseball guy, so he can't be all bad. So that's, I guess, the two big ones. And the other one is out in Alaska, but that's way too early. That's out on the West Coast, and those results are not in yet. So that's the big story this morning when it comes to those primaries. Stay right there. We know about the brutal genocide of Cambodia, but did you know about the art theft? Man has written a book, an interesting story about one of the great art crimes in the history of man. We'll talk about that coming up straight ahead. America at Night. Thanks for joining us.
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1: It's America at Night with me, McGraw-Milhaven, and you're in luck. We are in for a great story by a great storyteller. He's written a brand new book called The Man Who Stole the Gods, a true story of war, obsession, and a global art conspiracy. Matthew Campbell writes for Bloomberg and now has written this compelling story. Matthew Campbell, welcome to America at Night. Thanks for joining us.
2: Thanks so much for having me.
1: This is a story about Cambodian art and the fact that they've been stolen. It's an interesting vein of art. How did you get interested in this story in the first place?
2: My interest in this started kind of the way I've found a lot of stories in the past, which is just seeing a headline float by and thinking there must be more to that. And in this case, the headline, which I saw in 2019, was about a British art dealer, a man named Douglas Latchford, being indicted on federal fraud and conspiracy charges in New York relating to the sale of ancient artifacts from Cambodia. And I thought, well, that's interesting. And then when I found out that a lot of these artifacts had ended up in places like the Metropolitan Museum, I thought, well, that's very interesting. And as it happens, I live in Southeast Asia. Cambodia is in my backyard. And I was hooked from then on in, basically.
1: What's interesting about this is Cambodian art. Give us a sense of why it is so revered in art circles. Give us a sense of the beauty of it and why so many people love it.
2: Well, a lot of listeners will have seen pictures or perhaps even visited Angkor Wat in Cambodia, which is, you know, this amazing ancient site, dates to the 12th century. It's the largest religious structure ever built. It's something like four times larger than the Vatican. And it was built by something called the Khmer Empire, which is one of the great medieval civilizations. You know, you could compare them to the Maya or the Aztecs, places like that. And the Khmer were great builders and they were great artists. So they left a huge number of these very expressive stone and bronze statues, many of them life-size. They have a kind of weird emotionality to them. Like you can really recognize what the artists were trying to convey, you know, even 1,000 years later. And there is a community of private collectors and, of course, a number of big international museums who really want to get their hands on this stuff. But the problem is that was not so easy to do for a long time until a big civil war and ultimately a genocide in Cambodia made it more possible.
1: Yeah. These statues and art forms are not just statues and art forms and pieces of entertainment. They're much more for the people of Cambodia, are they not?
2: That's right. So in Cambodia, these works are revered in a kind of religious slash spiritual way. And I say slash because it's a little bit complicated. The Khmer Empire was mostly a Hindu civilization. Cambodia, like the rest of Southeast Asia or mainland Southeast Asia, is largely Buddhist. But nonetheless, this kind of reverence for these works has lasted through the centuries. So when Cambodians see them, they will often get on their knees and pray. They will leave little offerings of incense or flowers or bottles of water. There's something deep in the cultural memory there. Whereas for us, you know, in the West, they're just really beautiful and something you might, if you could afford it, want to have in your living room.
1: Yeah. The book is called The Man Who Stole the Gods. And that's where the book comes from, because these, they're not just statues. They're a form of gods for the Cambodian people.
2: Exactly. So they depict Hindu gods, you know, Shiva, Vishnu, things like that. And the way Cambodians talk about them is they will refer to them as gods or kind of avatars of gods, you know, representations of gods. So they're kind of infused with this idea of the divine for even modern day Cambodians.
1: The book is called The Man Who Stole the Gods, a true story of war, obsession, and a global art conspiracy. Matthew Campbell, the book just came out. You mentioned this Douglas Latchford, which is one of the main characters. He's British, and he stole these statues from Cambodia. How did the United States get involved in all this?
2: Well, the big reason the U.S. got involved was starting in the 70s and especially starting in the 80s, there was a big market for these artworks in the U.S. and specifically in New York City among big billionaire private collectors and big museums and, you know, places like Palm Beach, you know, the other towns and cities where the American super rich like to hang out. And Latchford was a master of taking these works, which were all looted, stolen, smuggled, and essentially laundering them onto the U.S. market, finding ways to sell them at pretty rich prices, you know, certainly in the single-digit millions by the latter part of his career, to these American collectors.
1: And so the crime was he was then peddling stolen merchandise on American shores.
2: Well, the crime comes on two levels. So initially, you know, the crime is these pieces were all looted. They were taken by, in many cases, men associated with factions like the Khmer Rouge in Cambodia. They're smuggled out of the country, and Latchford then, with false paperwork attesting to origins that were fictional, sells them into the U.S. to big collectors and museums. So the crimes, from an American perspective, start with the fact that it is a federal crime in the United States to knowingly possess stolen objects, so start there. And then you go into things like fraud. Latchford was forging documents. He was making fraudulent representations to buyers, to banks, to other counterparties, to give these works a kind of paper trail that was fake. So in the end, when he was indicted, it was largely on fraud charges related to the way he had structured these transactions.
1: What's interesting about this Douglas Latchford, I mean, what a character this guy turns out to be. He was doing this for some 40 years, was he not?
2: More like 50, actually. So he was born in 1931 in Bombay, as it was, in British India. He comes to Thailand in the 1950s in a place that was totally different from what you would think of as Bangkok today, which is this global megacity. You know, it was really the back of beyond at that point. And he built a business over time dealing these artworks internationally. He was a really eccentric guy. An important part of the story is he was gay. And Bangkok in the 60s and 70s was a much easier place to be, you know, openly-ish gay than New York or London would have been. But over time, he became the global authority on these artworks. If you wanted them, whether you were the Metropolitan Museum, whether you were a billionaire collector with a home to decorate in Palm Beach, Latchford was the guy.
1: So he had to live in these two different worlds then, or three different worlds, I guess, or four different worlds.
2: Several different worlds, yeah. And actually, a criminologist who studied his case refers to Latchford as what's called a Janus figure. He had one face, you know, like the Roman god, facing up to the illicit source, you know, to the looters in the field who were smashing up ancient sites and ripping these things out, sometimes even with dynamite. And Latchford's other face was down, you know, to literally Fifth Avenue, to, you know, cocktail parties attended by some of the wealthiest and most powerful people in the world. He was the node or the nexus between those two worlds.
1: Yeah. It's looking at these statues, they seem to be very heavy, very awkward, and very cumbersome. How does one steal one? I get stealing a diamond ring. You put it in your pocket or your something, right? But these are huge statues, very awkward, and in the middle of remote Cambodia. It must have been some logistics to get it out of there in the first place.
2: Well, not just remote Cambodia, but active war zones. So the Khmer Rouge began their insurgency in the late 1960s. They ran the country for 4 years from the mid to the late 1970s, and then they became guerrillas again all the way until 1998 when Pol Pot died. So Cambodia was one of the most dangerous, most violent places anywhere in the world for about a 30-year period. There were landmines everywhere. Fighting could break out at any time. And you have these looters amid all this danger going into ancient sites to rip stuff out. And yes, as you say, some of it is huge. Some of these pieces weigh a ton, 2 tons. They had to get them out with, for the smaller pieces, you know, shovels and chisels would do it. But later on, particularly in the 1990s, it became industrial. So they were using dynamite, using construction equipment to tear these things out of where they came from. A lot of them were kind of architectural features. Like there, we have cases where an entire span of wall would be sheared off the side of a temple, broken into pieces, and shipped on trucks over the border and into Thailand. So This was a very sophisticated, very large-scale operation, which took a lot of people and a lot of effort.
1: The Man Who Stole the Gods, a true story of war, obsession, and a global art conspiracy, Matthew Campbell talking about it. How did you go about, okay, so you saw the headlines, you saw the story, you started to scratch, you started to dig. How did you dive into this? Where'd you go?
2: Well, I always start stories the same way, which is with the open source record. So in this case, by the time Latchford was charged and then subsequently, there were four or five different legal proceedings in the U.S. relating in one way or another to this. And federal legal proceedings particularly throw off all kinds of documents. They're fantastic. And so you read everything. And every time you see a name or a place in those documents, it goes on a list. And in the end, I had a list of something like 200 names of people who were associated with this case in one way or another. And you start working through them and, you know, hope they'll talk to you and hope they'll give you more names and build a cycle, a kind of self-reinforcing loop that allows you to eventually put this all into a dense timeline. But, you know, one problem was Latchford died in 2020. So by the time I started working on this in earnest, he was not someone you could talk to. And the other was a lot of people who'd been associated with him over the years do not want it known that they were associated with him. So I kept encountering this kind of specific amnesia where people would, you know, claim to have had very little to do with him when in fact I knew they had.
1: Yeah, which is really interesting because when you talk about stolen art and stolen art dealers, it's often not a lot of people are banging on your door to help answer your questions. And this is one of the rare stories where we actually find out where stolen art ends up, right? We normally never know where things once stolen from the Louvre end up.
2: That's right. So if you think of kind of great cases of art theft, a lot of them are mysteries, like the famous the heist of the Isabella Stewart Gardner Museum in Boston, which a lot of listeners will have heard of. We have no idea where those pieces went. But in this case, it was kind of obvious in some situations because they were in museums. And museums publish catalogs. They put their collections online. You can go see them. So that was one source. But with private collections, it's a lot harder. And the investigators, both in the U.S. government and working for the Cambodians over the years, had to come up with all kinds of creative ways to track where these pieces had ended up. Sometimes literally because a picture had ended up in a magazine. And you could trace a picture from the magazine to the ultimate buyers. That's what they had to do.
1: Yeah, so it was more or less of a needle in a haystack, in a sense. I mean, it was just,
2: exactly.
1: It was just lucky that you pulled on a thread and then all of a sudden the whole story came.
2: That's right. And then, but even when you do locate them, you then have to be able to make a case legally that these are stolen goods and they should go back where they came from. And that, under U.S. law, is quite difficult. You need to document where they came from. You need to document when they were removed. And of course, you need to show where they're located now. So there was a huge amount of detective work that went into this.
1: Matthew Campbell, our guest. I want to get into the Met next segment. Matthew Campbell, the author of the book, The Man Who Stole the Gods, a true story of war, obsession, and the global art conspiracy. Who is Bradley Gordon?
2: Brad Gordon is a really interesting character. He was a lawyer, just kind of a normie corporate lawyer, who ended up in Cambodia for kind of complicated reasons, working for an investment fund there. He'd gone to Harvard Law, worked for, you know, big international law firms. But he was hired in 2012 by the Department of Justice to look into historic looting in Cambodia because they needed someone on the ground who could kind of interact with the U.S. legal system. And Brad took on what he thought would be a pretty limited, pretty straightforward assignment and became obsessed. He became fascinated by the idea of these looting networks and by the question of how this massive crime had been pulled off and who was responsible. So, you know, I'm always interested narratively in people who kind of go beyond their brief, you know, people who are given a task or an assignment and find it takes on much bigger proportions. And in Brad's case, this whole thing kind of took over his life, and he couldn't stop thinking about it. And actually, 10-plus years later, 15 years later, he can't stop thinking about it. So he became obsessed with the problem of solving this mystery, of unraveling what had happened.
1: That's a good place to stop. Matthew Campbell is our guest. The book is called The Man Who Stole the Gods. It is considered one of the best books so far of 2026. It came out just a few weeks ago and getting a lot of attention out there. Matthew Campbell, The Man Who Stole the Gods. America at Night, back in a moment.
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6: 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Another landmark trial kicks off today in California from a group of states, including Colorado, accusing Facebook and

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16: It's a story, a true story of war, obsession, and a global art conspiracy. Matthew Campbell has penned the new book from Random House, The Man Who Stole the Gods. Matthew Campbell, let's talk about this Cambodian art form in a sense, because beloved around the world, but what was it about the American art scene? What was the spark? Why did it become popular here in America?
17: Well, I always go to pop culture because it's a very easy way to understand how the world is changing. And if you look back to like the 50s, early 60s, Americans had no real engagement with Southeast Asia. I mean, the only movie or kind of pop cultural product I would think of was something like The King and I, you know, the film and the musical.
16: Sure.
17: And then in the late 60s, that changes utterly. One reason it changes is, of course, the Vietnam War, which makes, you know, that part of the world a lot more relevant to Americans. And the other is kind of a cultural story about the 60s. So, you know, in the late 60s, you have the Beatles going to India to learn to meditate with the Maharishi. You have the rise of transcendental meditation as a kind of trendy thing. You have the foundation of the Hare Krishna movement, which, as I always like to point out, was not founded in some Himalayan ashram, but actually started on the Lower East Side of Manhattan. So, like, there's this cultural interest that starts to bubble up in Hinduism and Buddhism in the quote-unquote exotic East. And what we know about culture is it always bubbles up to the rich. You know, things that start as kind of edgy and independent and organic become coveted by the people with money. I mean, that happens over and over and over again. And so by the late 70s, early 80s, you have very wealthy people.

0: people in America who are interested in this part of the world and want to acquire these objects.
1: Hmm. Interesting. How many statues are we talking about that were stolen in one way, shape, or form?
0: Well, we don't totally know. One reason we don't know is we don't understand the denominator. So Cambodia has thousands of these ancient Khmer Empire sites. You know, Angkor Wat is just one of many. And they were not comprehensively surveyed before the looting began taking off in the early 1970s. So we don't know how many were there to begin with. But best guess, we're certainly talking thousands, if not more, of these works, which were hacked out of ancient sites and smuggled abroad.
1: All right, so it's one thing when stolen art ends up in someone's home in Palm Beach or someone's home in Aspen. It's another thing when they start showing up at the Metropolitan Museum in New York. How did the famous art museum end up with stolen art from Cambodia?
0: This is kind of an amazing and forgotten story about New York and American culture in general. And it starts with a man named Thomas Hoving, who was one of these great 20th century characters. He was the director of the Met beginning in the late 1960s. And he came into what he saw, I think correctly, as kind of a fusty, you know, old-fashioned institution. The board would meet over dinner in black tie. You know, the museum was dark and kind of conservative and staid. And meanwhile, outside the door, the 60s are happening. You know, the world is being turned upside down. So he wanted to revolutionize the museum. And what he did was actually so dramatic and so enduring that a lot of what we associate now with museums in general, he invented. So something like the idea of a blockbuster exhibition, you know, that was something he came up with. The idea of corporate sponsorship of museum shows, that was something he came up with. So the institution was totally unrecognizable by the time he was done with it. And Hoving really wanted the Met to respond to what the public was interested in. And as we were discussing earlier, by the 70s, the public has this fascination with Hinduism, with Buddhism, with the quote-unquote exotic cultures of Asia. So he set about trying to acquire these pieces. He hired a new curator for that part of the collection, gave him a big budget, and said, go find the best works you can.
1: And so, unbeknownst to him, they started buying stolen merchandise? What, I mean, there's no, there had to have been some type of policies in place, some type of checks and balances. I find that hard to believe that there weren't any checks and balances.
0: Well, who knew what when is an interesting question, and in many cases a legally complex one. You know, the Met would say that when they did buy these works, they received assurances they were legitimate, you know, we can debate what legitimate would mean. But we now know that Latchford, the dealer who was responsible for many of these sales, was systematically forging the documentation and giving these objects a paper trail that was totally fictional. And certainly the critics of the Met and of other collectors and museums would say, you know, it was very convenient that no one ever bothered to scratch at these documents even a little bit. It wouldn't have taken much to understand that this was fake, this was fraud, that it was all made up. But, you know, either people didn't know or they didn't care to know.
1: It's interesting because once something's hanging in the Met or on display at the Met, it becomes more valuable, which then in turn makes more stolen items more valuable, which in turn makes them, right? I mean, it's a self-fulfilling prophecy. The Met contributes to the deception because they're creating more value for these statues.
0: Of course. So, you know, what's the best way to raise the value of artworks? Well, having a big museum show is a great way because that's kind of a stamp of approval from the gods of culture, if you like. And if you're Douglas Latchford, and specifically the market you really care about is super rich Americans, well, a lot of super rich Americans live within a 10-minute walk of the Met on the Upper East Side of Manhattan. So if you can say, look, walk over to the museum, look at all the stuff I put there, pieces that came from me, you know, not only have you convinced them that these pieces are valuable, that they're worth having, you've also convinced them that you're the person to buy them from.
1: And Doug Latchford not only sells some to the Met, but also gives some to the Met. Again, right? Sort of like a loss leader. Hey, I'll give you this. You put it on a display. You'll be my advertising for me.
0: Exactly. He made a number of donations to the Met. He also made some donations to the British Museum in London. And if you're a dealer, that's fantastic marketing, you know, because it will say in the museum, there'll be a little card that says donated by so-and-so. So if your buyers can go see that, you know, they're even more convinced that you're someone serious, someone who's a connoisseur, and someone you should do big business with.
1: How many, any other museums than the two you mentioned had these stolen artifacts on a display?
0: They were all over the place. And actually, the investigators working for the Cambodian government have a list of dozens of institutions around the world. A big one was the Norton Simon, which is in Pasadena outside Los Angeles, which has an incredible Asian collection. The Denver Art Museum had a lot of these pieces. The Asian Art Museum in San Francisco has been a big acquirer of these pieces over the years. And on down the list. So we're talking about globally dozens of institutions. Internationally, a big one was the National Gallery of Australia, which also had to give back some of these works ultimately.
1: And then, but again, back to that point, then the museum earns cachet when they have some of these Cambodian artifacts on display. That then puts them on footing with the Met, which creates more of a market for these things. I find it hard to believe that they keep on going after these artifacts and no one scratches the surface to say, hey, wait a minute, they just magically appeared. I mean, where was Cambodia? Nobody was ringing the bell saying, wait a minute, hold on a second, where are these things coming from?
0: Well, in Cambodia, for much of this period, people were pretty busy killing each other. You know, this is a country that was completely convulsed by war for 30 years. So, you know, recovering these stolen works was not a huge priority. But I do still find it completely staggering that you would have these periods where literally, I'm not exaggerating here, on the front page of the newspaper would be reports of the latest savage battles in the Cambodian Civil War. And then on the front of the arts section would be a review of some new museum show of these amazing statues from Cambodia, which no one had ever seen before. It would have taken a staggering level of ignorance or indifference for people not to make the connection.
1: Yeah. And this Doug Latchford was the through line through all of this.
0: That's right. He was the guy. So beginning in the late 1960s, all the way into the late 2010s, you know, he was active until 2018, 2019. He was a constant in this business. If you wanted artworks from this war-torn part of the world, you know, a place that had experienced a genocide, he was who you got them from.
1: This Bradley Gordon, who was hired to sort of investigate all of this, did he ever come in contact with Douglas Latchford, and what was that situation like?
0: So Gordon and Latchford never met in person. They did speak on the phone, I think, only once. Gordon only came into the story in 2012, so, you know, quite late from Latchford's perspective. But Gordon has gotten to encounter Latchford in a different way, which is through kind of a complicated series of events. After Latchford's death, the Cambodian government got access to all of his records. This was part of a deal they made with Latchford's daughter, who was the heir to his all his assets. And so Bradley Gordon has spent the last 5+ years up to his eyeballs in all of Latchford's correspondence, all of his photographs, all of his inventories, his emails, trying to document everything that he facilitated the sale and theft of, and then track where it's all gone. And it's kind of the work of a lifetime. I mean, Brad has, it's him, it's a team. They will be working on this for years and years, and they will not run out of things to do.
1: Mm. What does the Met say? Did the Met give back the statues? Was the Met somewhat, when this all came to light, it seems like they were a little slow on the uptake, so to speak.
0: Well, the Met has given back a number of these pieces. We're over a dozen now. A couple of them were voluntarily, but mostly these have happened as a result of deals with law enforcement. So, you know, the way this tends to work is the Department of Justice who do investigate these antiquities trafficking cases pretty vigorously, they will approach you, you know, or you will approach them because you think they're going to approach you. That's what happened with the Met. You know, and they will say, we think there are problems with this list of objects in your collection. We would like you to hand them over to us so that we can give them back to their rightful owners, you know, in this case, the people of Cambodia. Or we can do this a harder way, in a more adversarial way. And at that point, you know, for most institutions, for most collectors, it's kind of an IQ test. You know, take the deal. Don't go up against the U.S. government. But not everyone does take the deal. And sometimes it takes, you know, tough negotiation, or sometimes it takes litigation to get to a point where works get returned.
1: Matthew Campbell, the book is The Man Who Stole the Gods, a true story of war, obsession, and a global art conspiracy. Two more questions here, and we'll let you go. The book is considered one of the best books of the year so far in 2026, and that is, if you walk into the Met today, will you be able to see stolen artifacts from Cambodia?
0: Well, if you walk into the Met today, you would certainly see works that the Cambodians would say were stolen and smuggled. You know, the Met would disagree with that characterization. But, you know, it's important to remember that as far as the Cambodians are concerned, there was never a legal channel for taking these things out. You know, there's no kind of quote-unquote legitimate market in this kind of art, according to the Cambodian government. You know, the Met, based on their own legal arguments and their own research, say, no, you know, according to U.S. and international law, this is okay. But look, let's put it this way. The works you would see in the Met, or frankly any other American museum from this part of the world, were not removed in documented excavations where everyone had signed and stamped permits from the government. I mean, they were hacked out and smuggled. The question is whether that hacking out and smuggling is illegal under U.S. law.
1: Interesting. How many statues have been returned to Cambodia over the last number of years now because of all these efforts?
0: We're at several hundred. There are more coming all the time. You know, there's just a recent announcement of another return of a couple of pieces from the Met. And in fact, there have been so many returned that if you go to the National Museum in Phnom Penh, the place is bursting. It's filling up with all these returned works, and they're going to have to figure something out to, you know, create either a new wing or a new institution completely. So it's a problem, though. It's a problem that a product of how successful they've been.
1: Yeah, Matthew Campbell, the book came out last month, maybe in June, so it's been a couple weeks. What's been the reaction since the book has come out?
0: The reaction's been really encouraging. You know, I think this is in some ways kind of an obscure topic. You know, who wants to read about stolen statues from a country that, you know, a lot of people would struggle to find on the map? But actually, so many of us have been to museums. So many of us love museums. You know, the Met gets something like 7 million visitors a year. This is a mass industry. And I think I certainly, before I got into this topic, would go into a museum and not really think about, well, okay, what, how did this get here? You know, this, how did this thing get from whatever it is, a cathedral in Italy, you know, or a Roman ruin in Turkey? How did this get to New York or London or Chicago? I mean, that must be an interesting story. And it turns out that story is an epic all its own. So I've been really heartened by the reaction as people do ask those questions and engage with the book more deeply.
1: No, it's a great point. Matthew Campbell, The Man Who Stole the Gods, right? We never thought about where the diamonds came from. We never thought about where the statues come from. And so once you sort of wait a minute, hold on a second, how did this end up here? And why are the feet missing? And where is the rest of the body? And all of a sudden, you know, statue robbers and thieves and international art thefts, and you start to pull that thread, as we said, and it becomes a heartbreaking story for a country who's had their gods stolen from them when it's all said and done.
0: Yeah, it's really interesting what museums tell you and what they don't. So if you go to a museum and look at anything, not just Asian, whatever, any object from anywhere in the world, there will be a little card that tells you something about where this originally came from, maybe, and how it was used. You know, what does this tell us about the culture that it was created by? But, like, everything in between is not on the card.
1: Mm-hmm.
0: you know, it's they're skipping maybe 2,000 or 3,000 years of history. Well, how on earth did this get here?
1: Yeah.
0: And I actually think museums would be a lot more interesting if they did tell you more about that.
1: That's a great point. We'll leave it there. The book, Matthew Campbell, the author of the book, The Man Who Stole the Gods, A True Story of War, Obsession, and a Global Art Conspiracy. Matthew, thank you for a great hour. Good luck with the book tour, and we look forward to talking to you down the road.
0: Thanks so much.
1: America at Night, back in a moment.
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1: And he is Eric Carly, and I'm Gary McNamara. Coming up, more on the GOP and even MAGA supporting socialism. A growing number coming up in just a minute.
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8: We are tracking a cool front passing through for our Tuesday evening, with showers and storms kicking up behind that for Southern Colorado. For your Tuesday overnight, more showers and storms and cooler temperatures for Wednesday ahead. With your KKTV 11 Alert weather, I'm meteorologist Josephine Sage.

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1: We are Red Eye Radio. He is Eric Crowley, and I'm Gary McNamara. 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Why? Because you can listen to us right after our show is over. And by the way, I did that over the weekend, too.
2: What's that?
1: Met some people, and they downloaded immediately.
2: Oh.
1: Yeah, immediately.
2: Good.
1: Over the weekend.
2: Good.
1: Oh, did I tell you that? I tell you about how I love going into my hotel. I met a woman there, and she's actually moving from Texas to Buffalo.
2: Oh.
1: She, Texas, her whole life, whatever. Really doesn't like the heat. Had a ton of things in her life and everything else. So her and her new husband wanted to get away, and they chose Buffalo.
2: All right.
1: To go and to go and live. Here I am meeting a person. She put the granite countertops in my house.
2: Wow. What are the odds?
1: I know. It's like,
2: what are the odds?
1: It's like, what? She put the, she worked for the builder that built my house and put the granite countertops in my house.
2: That's crazy. That's,
1: I know.
2: It's like one of my mom's nurses in or that comes to her home. They got to talking when she first started. And she told, my mom asked her, where'd you come from? She told her, this small town, you probably wouldn't know it. She told her, my mom says, well, yeah, I lived there as a child. And she says, well, you know, what did you do there? I mean, there's not much, there's not a hospital there. There's, so she goes, no, I was taking care of a man. And he passed away of emphysema, COPD. She goes, well, my brother had that, my twin brother. She said, yeah, and then later I took care of his widow.
1: Wow.
2: And she had cancer. She died of cancer. She goes, well, my sister-in-law was, were their names, and she gave him the name. Yes. This nurse.

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1: We are tracking a cool front passing through for our Tuesday evening, with showers and storms kicking up behind that for Southern Colorado. For your Tuesday overnight, more showers and storms and cooler temperatures for Wednesday ahead. With your KKTV 11 Alert weather, I'm meteorologist Josephine Sage.

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1: We are tracking a cool front passing through for our Tuesday evening, with showers and storms kicking up behind that for Southern Colorado. For your Tuesday overnight, more showers and storms and cooler temperatures for Wednesday ahead. With your KKTV 11 Alert weather, I'm meteorologist Josephine Sage.

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1: We are tracking a cool front passing through for our Tuesday evening, with showers and storms kicking up behind that for Southern Colorado. For your Tuesday overnight, more showers and storms and cooler temperatures for Wednesday ahead. With your KKTV 11 Alert weather, I'm meteorologist Josephine Sage.

0: It's 26 after. America in the Morning continues. One person has died, thousands still remain without power, and there's widespread destruction in Hawaii from Tropical Storm Lala. Correspondent Ben Thomas reports.
1: Lala never made landfall, but even as it weakened from a hurricane to a tropical storm, it lashed Hawaii with intense rainfall and flash flooding from Honolulu to the Big Island, where communities in the southern end were cut off from communication and roads blocked by debris.
2: It is the flood damage that's caused the most damage, more than the wind. Without a doubt, wind has affected roofs in some areas. It certainly blew down trees all over the place. But it's the flood and the mud and the rock that poured through Nalehu, Pahala, Waiohinu.
1: Officials announced one fatality, a 90-year-old woman found dead in Nalehu.
3: Because of the work that needs to be done on Oahu, we made the call over the weekend. We're going to hold back our crews here and then put most of the crews from California to work on Hawaii Island.
1: Hawaiian Electric said more than 100,000 customers were without power as of Monday afternoon after Lala's winds took down trees, utility poles, and transmission towers. I'm Ben Thomas.
0: Both Disney and ABC Television are filing a lawsuit against the FCC. Correspondent Marcela Sanchez reports the legal challenge is to the Trump administration's call for an early license renewal process and claims the FCC is violating the network's free speech rights.
4: Disney is suing the Trump administration's Federal Communications Commission, alleging a violation of its First Amendment rights. In April, the FCC launched an early review of 8 ABC local broadcast licenses, well before they were set to expire. The FCC review also came during an ongoing fight with late-night host Jimmy Kimmel over a joke that offended President Trump. Tuesday's lawsuit comes after FCC Chairman Brendan Carr recently defended the agency's actions against ABC, saying broadcasters have a duty to operate in the public interest. Marcela Sanchez, Washington.
0: America in the Morning for Wednesday, August 19th, 2026 is produced by Jeff McKay. I'm John Trout. This is Westwood One.
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0: This is America in the Morning from Westwood One. Coming up this half hour,
13: Governor Josh Shapiro is putting new restrictions on data centers requiring developers to provide and pay for their own power. I'm Sue Aller.
14: Person Immigration and Customs Enforcement agents targeted in Maine last month was not subject to a final removal order. I'm Lisa Dwyer.
15: An incident report offers new details and questions about the death of Hayden Panettiere. I'm Kevin Carr.
0: South Korea responds to the scaling back of military exercises, and Meta taken to court over claims it hooked kids on its platforms.
16: A judge has blocked plans to move FBI headquarters to a federal office building in Washington. Mike Hemp in Washington.
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1: We are tracking a cool front passing through for our Tuesday evening, with showers and storms kicking up behind that for Southern Colorado. For your Tuesday overnight, more showers and storms and cooler temperatures for Wednesday ahead. With your KKTV 11 Alert weather, I'm meteorologist Josephine Sage.
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5: July 21st, 1873. The American frontier was a vast, lawless stretch where the only real authority was the iron on your hip. In the deep woods of Adair, Iowa, the silence of the prairie was met with the screech of grinding metal as a steam engine hurtled off the tracks. Jesse James and his gang had just committed the first train robbery in the American West. They did not just steal gold. They stole the sense of security that the railroad had pledged. It marked the rise of the outlaw as a dark celebrity, a figure who reveled in the chaos of a changing nation. 1876. In Dodge City, Kansas, a man named Wyatt Earp pinned on a tin star. He brought a cold, calculated resolve to the wickedest city in America. For Earp, the only way to tame the West was with a steady hand and a shotgun. But the frontier was unforgiving. That same year in the Black Hills of Dakota, the legendary Wild Bill Hickok sat down for a game of poker. He broke his own rule and sat with his back to the door. Hickok was shot dead in the back, slumping over the table with a pair of black aces and black eights, the dead man's hand. The era of the quick draw scout was bleeding out on a saloon floor. The violence reached a narrow vacant lot in Tombstone, Arizona. The gunfight at the OK Corral lasted only 30 seconds. But those 30 seconds defined the American West. The Earp brothers and Doc Holliday faced off against the Clantons and the McLaries, trading lead in a whirlwind of smoke and cries. When the dust settled, three men lay dead, and the myth of the lawman was cemented in American lore. April 3rd, 1882. The final chapter of the Old West was written not in a battle, but in an act of treachery. Jesse James, the man who started all of it, was living under an assumed name in St. Joseph, Missouri. He had retired from the road, but the reward on his head was too tempting for a fellow outlaw by the name of Robert Ford. As Jesse turned his back to straighten a picture frame on the wall, Ford drew his weapon. The legend was ended by a coward's bullet in his own living room. The saga of the Wild West remains the moment America grappled with its own violent birth, a time when heroes and villains were often carved from the same stone. It was the era that taught us that while the law could be brought to the frontier, the spirit of the outlaw would always haunt the American imagination. Tanya J. Powers with more.
6: We're joined by Tom Clavin, who is an author whose latest book is on the American West. He's also written on military history, several bestsellers. The most recent book of his is Vengeance, The Last Stands of Custer, Crazy Horse, and Sitting Bull. Who exactly was Jesse James? How did his gang operate? What was it like as far as, you know, what he did and what he's famous for?
7: Well, Jesse James is kind of a romantic character to a lot of people who study the American West, but he and his brother Frank were Missouri boys. There's the idea that Jesse James was a Robin Hood. He stole from the rich and gave to the poor. Well, he stole from the rich. He stole from anybody. It didn't matter if you were rich or poor. The idea of him as a Robin Hood was really an invention of the press, especially his Kansas City newspaper that kept writing his editorials and said how wonderful Jesse and Frank James were in their gang's activities. But actually, they were thugs. And but the power of the press at the time put a different shine on it.
6: Okay, that is something that I did not realize. I guess I've kind of gone along with the regular narrative that we always know, like you just, like said, the Robin Hood figure kind of thing. In 1873, he shifted from robbing banks to pulling off the West's first train robbery in Iowa. Why did he suddenly decide to do this? Why did he target trains? And what was the kind of after effects for law enforcement who were, I guess, trying to catch him?
7: Well, what was happening after the Civil War is that as the years went on, there were fewer stagecoaches and more trains. I mean, the railroads were building track all over the western part of the United States. And it became a more efficient and faster way to convey money. So many trains, in addition to passengers, would carry lockboxes, safes, vaults of cash. And so it just made sense if you were going to, you know, keep up with the times as an outlaw, that you were going for where the money was, and that would be on the trains.
6: One of the things that we always think about when we think about like the Old West and the Wild West, so to speak, is the term that's kind of taken on its own meaning in pop culture, gunfight at the OK Corral. Yeah. What was the real story behind that shootout? Did it actually, you know, bring any kind of order to the West? Tell me about that.
7: Well, the gunfight at the OK Corral was genuinely a dramatic event. You know, most people don't know that it took only 30 seconds. And if you see the movie versions, they're usually drawn out for 10, 15 minutes or more. But it was really only 30 seconds. Six of the seven gunmen involved were killed or wounded. Just for that reason, it deserves a notoriety that it has. But the bigger picture was it was a boiling point for who's going to control the American frontier. Was it going to be the lawless ranchers represented by the Clantons and the McLowrys? Or the law and order advocates represented by the Earp Brothers and Doc Holliday? So I don't think this one event brought law and order to the West, but it was the most glaring example of the transition taking place. The ranchers that used to control all the open land were on their way out. And these communities like Tombstone, which were trying to grow and raise kids there and build churches and schools, they were starting to take over the frontier. And I think that OK Corral was that flashpoint.
6: You have a long history of journalism and writing about everything from military history to the American West, the books that you have written. The most recent one, which sounds very interesting to me, Vengeance, The Last Stands of Custer, Crazy Horse, and Sitting Bull. Like I said, that one you've written on Wild Bill, Dodge City. I mean, you name it, you've kind of covered all of this. Is there one thing in particular, when we're talking about Jesse James, you know, kind of narrowing it down to him, is there anything that you found out about him in all of your research and your, you know, authoring your different books that really stood out to you that a lot of people might not know, like just a kind of a weird fact or anything?
7: Yeah, I'm glad you asked that question. That's a good one. I believe this is told in my book Wild Bill about Wild Bill Hickok, but Jesse James was his own publicist, especially at the peak of his activity as a train robber, he and his brother and his gang. He would write up ahead of time, sort of like a news report on what he was going to do, and they'd stop the train. And they board the train and they would, you know, intimidate the passengers and the crew. Jesse James would give the conductor what he had written up. And they proceeded to do what he was going to do. He was going to rob the passengers. He was going to blow up the safe in the express car. And then they were going to ride away and they were going to escape in any pursuit. And they did exactly what he had written up that they did. And when the conductor got to the next town, he would just hand it over to the local newspaper. And the newspaper could just pretty much print it the way it was. So Jesse James was his own publicist.
6: I really appreciate your time today and in sharing all of your knowledge. Thank you.
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12: October 12, 2000. The guided missile destroyer USS Cole pulled into the port of Aden, Yemen for a routine refueling stop. It was a radiant morning in the Gulf, and the 17-story warship, one of the most capable in the U.S. Navy, stood as a symbol of American strength in the region. Around 11:18 a.m., a small motorized workboat approached the side of the destroyer. The two men on board waved to the sailors on deck, appearing to be assisting with the refueling operation. But as the craft drew alongside the hull, the friendly gesture revealed a deadly trap. The boat was packed with hundreds of pounds of plastic explosives. The blast ripped a 40 by 40 foot hole through the steel hull, tearing into the ship's galley where sailors were lining up for lunch. 17 sailors were killed instantly, and 37 more were wounded as the crew fought for hours to keep the ship from sinking.
13: An explosion claimed the lives of at least four sailors on one of our naval vessels, the USS Cole, this morning. If, as it now appears, this was an act of terrorism, it was a despicable and cowardly act. We will find out who was responsible and hold them accountable.
12: The attack was soon linked to a growing terrorist network called Al-Qaeda, led by Osama bin Laden. The group announced itself onto the world stage only 2 years earlier with the bombing of two U.S. embassies in Eastern Africa. But this was a warning that terrorism had evolved from small-scale threats to coordinated state-level attacks against the U.S. military. The bombing of the USS Cole remains a grim milestone in modern history. It was the final prelude, less than a year later, to the September 11th attacks, forever changing how the United States would approach global security and the growing threat of radical extremism. Kirk Lippold, former USS Cole commander, joined Chris Foster of Fox News Radio.
14: USS Cole is an Arleigh Burke-class Aegis guided missile destroyer. It was commissioned into the Navy in June 1996, and it has the capability of doing both surface, air, and anti-submarine operations. It carries a towed array sonar behind the ship. It was an earlier design of guided missile destroyer, what they call a Flight 1. So we had a helicopter landing deck where we could land helicopters, refuel, rearm them, but we could not keep them on board like the later designs could do. So extremely capable platform, principally designed to protect an aircraft carrier strike group, but also project power if necessary with 90 vertical launch cells on board the ship. 5-inch gun, so we can do surface-to-air missiles, Tomahawk missiles, anti-submarine rockets. So a very capable platform.
15: So this was just a quick stop in Yemen, right? You were just there fueling up, and it's a working port, not a military installation. So that explains how this little boat filled with explosives was able to get so close.
14: Absolutely. We pulled into Aden, Yemen. We are below 50% fuel, expecting to take on a little over 250,000 gallons of fuel, expecting a fueling rate of 300 to 500 gallons an hour. So we were going to be there at least 6 to 8 hours. When we pulled alongside the pier to refuel, we shut down the four main engines. We left two of our three 2,500 kilowatt gas turbine generators running. We contracted for three garbage barges to come out. Two came out, one to the middle of the ship, one to the back of the ship, and the crew loaded up with trash, plastic, and hazmat. They left, and we were expecting a third boat. What we didn't know is that Al-Qaeda had been there for a year watching routine harbor operations. We were the 27th Navy ship to pull into that port. They had brought in a boat from Saudi Arabia. They had attempted an attack 9 months before the attack on Cole that failed. They recovered the boat and the explosives. Now they built them into the boat, so you couldn't even tell they were there. And that boat came and approached Cole, turned by the bow, came down the side of the ship, went to the middle where the previous garbage barge had been. That's how it got inside security perimeter and detonated. What we didn't know is there was no intel or training to expect a waterborne improvised explosive device that detonated, blowing pieces of boat and bomber, and then blew a 40 by 40 foot hole in the side of the ship.
15: Now, were they lucky with the placement and the timing to set up that explosion under the galley during lunchtime, or was that just pure luck?
14: I think it was fortuitous timing on the part of Al-Qaeda. When they aimed for the middle of the ship, what I actually think they intended to do was break the ship in half and let it sink right there at the harbor. The force of the explosion was so powerful that damage extended across 60 of the 66 feet. It hit at the widest part of the ship. But also, when we pulled in that morning, we were in 36 feet of water. It literally blew a 20-foot wide, 4-foot deep crater under the ship and lifted that 8,400 tons and 505 feet of fighting steel up and toward the pier. And as we settled back down in the water, lights went out, power failed, and the crew reacted magnificently, despite the fact that we lost the announcing system to tell them what had happened, where to go, or what to do.
15: You weren't in the galley. How far away were you approximately? What did the explosion feel like to you? And I assume you knew in quite short order how bad this was and what you were dealing with.
14: When the explosion went off, I was actually in my cabin on the starboard side in the forward superstructure area. The blast hit and projected right into the galley area, the mess line, and really what bore the brunt of the blast was directly beneath that was main engine room number one in the general workshop, and it literally devastated that. You could walk down into the galley area, and as you stood at the edge of the blast hole itself, from the side of the ship into that point, it was over 20 feet deep and was just a large cavern. And now, as I stood there at the edge of that blast hole within a few minutes after the explosion itself, I could hear the live electrical wires dipping into that fuel. And we thought, not only we had a devastating explosion, now we're going to have a major fire on our hands.
15: So were the firefighting efforts like, were the life-saving efforts like? 17 sailors lost their lives, but I'm sure everybody just sprang into action as best they could to save the people that were injured and to knock that fire down.
14: The crew did an absolutely phenomenal job. As I mentioned, when the explosion hit, it knocked our one MC, or the announcing system for the ship, offline, and the backup system failed. So nobody could tell the crew what had happened, where to go, what to do. They fell back on their training. And despite 20% of the crew either killed or injured in the blast, when they showed up at their general quarters station, people were missing. They stepped up into those now vacant positions. They divided into one of three groups: damage control to save the ship, triage to save their wounded shipmates, and security to make sure that we didn't have any additional boats that meant us harm come alongside the ship. And all this was done. We were able to get that ship stable in a little over an hour. And that first day, we would evacuate 33 wounded off the ship in 99 minutes. And as a testament to that 100% CPR qualified crew, 32 of those 33 survived. And over the next few days, we would have several people with ruptured eardrums that had been in the vicinity of the blast. Their injuries manifested itself, and they were evacuated off. And that's where you came up with the ultimate total of, unfortunately, 17 sailors killed and 37 wounded.
15: Also, tell people about what you and the crew went through after the bombing to keep the coal from sinking. And why was that so important to you, as opposed to just abandoning ship with everybody?
14: Well, I mean, all you have to do is go to the U.S. Naval Academy to Memorial Hall and look up, and you'll see this big blue flag hangs there that says, don't give up the ship. That is part of the Navy's heritage and history. We aren't going to give up the ship. And the crew knew that we were going to do whatever it takes to keep that ship afloat. Not only did they save the ship that first day, but 3 days later, in the middle of the night, when our only operating generator quit because of fuel starvation, and we attempted to restart it, and we were unable to do that, early Sunday morning, we were sitting there alongside the pier in Aden without power, and the ship was slowly beginning to sink. But God loves sailor ingenuity. They literally took a pump down into main engine room number two, cut a hole in the side of the ship, put the hoses out, and were able to stabilize the floodwaters that were slowly rising. And then it was amazing. They then took portable high pressure air packs and recharged the flask for the generator. And then early Monday morning, 5 minutes after midnight, we restarted number three generator, restored power to the ship, got the floodwaters out, and then we stayed power for the rest of the time we were in port.
15: For Navy Commander Kirk Lippold, commanding officer of the USS Cole when it was attacked on October 12th, 2000. Sir, it's good to talk to you.
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4: April 12, 1955. For decades, the arrival of summer meant the arrival of terror, a silent, invisible enemy that paralyzed children and emptied public swimming pools. Polio was the great American shadow, a disease that struck without warning and left leg braces and breathing machines in its wake. But on this day, the tension finally broke. At the University of Michigan, officials gathered to announce the results of the largest field trial in medical history. Dr. Jonas Salk, a dedicated researcher, had found the key. Without a patent attached to the discovery, the life-saving vaccine remained entirely affordable. April 12, 1955, 10 years to the day after the death of the nation's most famous polio survivor, Franklin D. Roosevelt, the news flashed across the wire. The vaccine was safe, it was potent and effective. The FDA granted approval for mass distribution. Church bells rang out across the country, and strangers hugged in the streets. It wasn't just a medical triumph. It was a collective sigh of relief from a nation that had been holding its breath for 30 years. Salk's breakthrough ushered in a new era of public health. Now human ingenuity could systematically erase a scourge from the face of the earth. The approval of the polio vaccine remains the moment America traded fear for faith in science, ensuring that the summer sun would never again be synonymous with a silent threat. Lisa Brady with more.
5: Dr. Peter Salk, son of Jonas Salk, an adjunct professor with the University of Pittsburgh's School of Public Health. So I want to begin with some of his history. And I'm wondering, as a son and a fellow scientist, how would you introduce Dr. Jonas Salk? What drove his passion for virology and public health?
6: Let me just start out with something very early in his life, which is that when he was a young child, he used to pray that he could do something to help humanity. And I think that was just a thread that ran throughout his life and drove him in everything that he did. He ended up going into science when he was in college, took a chemistry course, and that just really appealed to him. He went on to medical school, knowing that he wasn't wanting to practice medicine on an individual basis, but he wanted to go into research to try and do something that could be of broader application to helping human health.
5: Take us back to the peak of the polio epidemic. I know it had become one of the most feared diseases in the world, paralyzing and killing thousands of children every year. So what was the atmosphere in the country like at that point?
6: The people were just terrified because these epidemics were getting worse and worse, and there was no way of predicting where they were going to happen, whose child would be affected, and parents were just absolutely panicky about it, and with very good reason. The largest epidemic in this country took place in 1952. There were around 58,000 people that came down with polio. About 21,000 were paralyzed, and quite a number of those ended up dying. So this was just something that was on everyone's mind.
5: And for anyone who doesn't know, how does polio spread?
6: You know, there's still some controversy about this. It spreads in two ways. One way is the virus gets into the mouth, it grows in the pharynx or the throat, gets into the intestines, and that's the primary source of where it then continues to grow from the intestinal tract. What ends up happening is that the virus gets into the bloodstream, travels through the bloodstream to the central nervous system, the brain and the spinal cord, and there it infects the nerve cells that control the muscles, and it kills them. So that's where the paralysis results from. In order to protect against that consequence of being infected with polio, what's necessary is to have antibodies in the bloodstream. And antibodies are something that the body makes to recognize foreign materials and then take care of them fundamentally. So if a person has had a previous poliovirus infection, and that can happen, or is infected again, at that point, there would be antibodies in the bloodstream that would protect the individual from having the virus travel to the brain and the spinal cord and do more damage. The virus then is excreted in the feces, in the stool, in the bowel movements, and can spread. In case of poor sanitation, it can spread easily through that route. It also can be spread through coughing and sneezing. The reason that the epidemics were getting worse and worse is because the world was cleaning up its act. In many parts of the world, sanitation was improving to the extent that, but here's the interesting thing, is that the virus, before good sanitation, it was so prevalent in the environment that young infants were infected very early on because it was just everywhere. And the advantage of that is that their mothers had previously been infected in the same sort of way, and the mothers would transmit antibodies to the young children, starting in the, when they're still in the womb, and then continuing through the breast milk. So the children would be infected by the poliovirus at a time when they were protected against any paralytic damage. And that was a good thing, so to speak. As we began to clean up our act, then when the children were born, the virus was no longer hanging around everywhere, so to speak, and it wouldn't be until much later in their life that they would get exposed, way beyond the point when they were being protected by their mother's antibodies. So that's the reason that epidemics began to start happening rather than just a few cases here and there.
5: How did your father's approach to developing a vaccine lead to a breakthrough? What was different about it?
6: The main thing there is that it had been thought for many, many years that for a viral infection like influenza or polio, it wasn't possible to immunize using a virus that would be killed or inactivated. You could do that sort of thing with some bacterial diseases, but it was felt that you couldn't for a viral disease. And my father was taught early on in medical school that that was sort of the way things were. And he just couldn't understand why that should be. And he began to approach that question, even while he was in medical school, working with one of his professors, Thomas Francis Jr., to begin work towards an influenza, another viral disease, an influenza vaccine using killed or inactivated influenza viruses. After he finished his medical training, he went back and worked with Dr. Francis further, who had moved to Ann Arbor, Michigan, and the University of Michigan. And Dr. Francis's team, with my father as a significant member of it, indeed created the first successful vaccine against influenza in the work that took place during World War II. It was introduced very shortly thereafter, both in the armed forces and in the general population. My father then went on to the University of Pittsburgh, where he had the opportunity to continue work along those lines with polio.
5: When this vaccine was declared safe and effective, though, and authorized by the federal government that same day, it did make your father kind of instantly famous, an international hero, really. How did that change his life and your family's life?
6: Well, things became very complicated all the way around. There was some good to it, but it was also a great distraction to my father. But ultimately, what ended up happening is he wanted to continue this kind of effort to help do good things for humanity. He wanted to set up a new institute for experimental medicine. And indeed, what he was thinking at that time, this was just a couple of years after the polio vaccine had been introduced, he was thinking that in addition to doing traditional kind of medical work with diabetes and heart disease and so on and so forth, that the people who would come together would be interested in addressing the problems that arise from man's relationship to man. Now, forgive the male voice there. That's the way that was the expressions of the times.
5: Human to human, in essence.
6: It's indeed. It's the problems that arise in humanity from our relationships with each other as human beings, which we really do need to work on. And indeed, my father placed a great deal of attention in the later part of his life on efforts to try and help us think through what we need as a species to be successful as we continue into the future, and having to do with how we relate to each other on this planet.
5: Dr. Peter Salk, son of Jonas Salk, an adjunct professor with the University of Pittsburgh's School of Public Health. Thank you very much for your time.
6: You're welcome, Lisa. Thanks.
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3: On May 1st, 1931, the nation was gripped by the darkest days of the Great Depression, a time when bread lines were long, bank vaults were empty, and hope was in short supply. But in the heart of Midtown Manhattan, at the corner of 34th Street and 5th Avenue, a monument of limestone and chrome was rising at a breakneck pace, often growing by more than four floors in a single week's time. It was the era of the Sky Boys, daring ironworkers who walked narrow beams hundreds of feet above the sidewalk without a harness, bolting together the skeleton of a new America. For months, the Chrysler Building had held the title of the world's tallest structure, crowned by its iconic Art Deco spire. But its reign would be short-lived. As President Herbert Hoover pressed a button in Washington, D.C., to symbolically turn on the building's lights, the Empire State Building was officially open to a stunned American public. Standing at 1,250 feet, it did not just displace the Chrysler Building, it rewrote the architectural rulebook. It was a triumph of logistics and human will, completed ahead of schedule and under budget in just 410 days' time. While it initially struggled to lease space in a stagnant economy, earning the bitter nickname the Empty State Building, it soon became an enduring symbol of New York's resilience and America's unyielding ambition. It was the first building in the world to feature more than 100 floors, a feat that seemed like science fiction to the crowds gathered at its base. For 40 long years, it remained the tallest building on Earth, surviving world wars, a B-25 bomber crashing into its 79th floor, and even King Kong. The completion of the Empire State Building stands as a testament to a country that refused to look down, even when the ground beneath it was shaking. Anthony W. Robbins, Vice President Emeritus of the Art Deco Society of New York, former Survey Director of the New York City Landmarks Preservation Commission, and author of the award-winning Classics of American Architecture, The World Trade Center. He joined Gernal Scott of Fox News Radio.
4: Well, you know, there are 8 million New Yorkers, and I'm sure they all had different ideas about it, but they would have been aware that there had been a competition for building ever taller skyscrapers. The idea of the world's tallest building was a New York City thing, right up until the Sears Tower muscled in the 70s from Chicago. So there were six projects, of which the Empire State Building was the fifth. So it wasn't anything new that a building was making this claim. The irony, of course, was that 2 weeks after they had the opening ceremonies for, I think, laying the cornerstone, I forget what it was exactly, the stock market crashed and the building went up in the middle of the Depression and it was empty for a while. And it was derisively known as the Empty State Building for a while and as Al Smith's Folly, because Governor Al Smith, or the former Governor Al Smith, had become the president. He could run for president in 1928, president of the country, lost. Instead, he became president of the Empire State Building. So it was Al Smith's Folly. And it was also in a part of town that was gradually changing. Eventually, when it filled up after the Depression was over and World War II was over, it filled up with minor companies, the notions business, button companies, things like that. It wasn't until more recently that it became a prestigious address, which is what, of course, the developer would have had in mind originally.
5: To see these things just go up, when you talk about the tall buildings and the competition, the Woolworth Building, the Chrysler Building, 40 Wall Street, all those buildings at the time.
4: New Yorkers were fascinated by this proliferation of ever taller buildings. You mentioned the Woolworth Building. That held the title of world's tallest building in 1913, and they held it until the Chrysler Building opened in 1929-30. You know, Woolworth was a major presence in New York, certainly. If you remember long enough ago, there was the stores were everywhere. But Frank Woolworth, who built it, needed only 1.5 stories for his operation. And the rest was rented out. And he
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6: Democrats in Florida are the latest to take a left turn. I'm Dave Anthony, Fox News, picking a progressive to take on Republican Senator Ashley Moody.
7: Another Democratic socialist made headway.
8: What do we do?
7: Angie Nixon in a come-from-behind win for the Democratic Senate nomination in Florida.
6: Well, as Fox's Doug Lusitter, Nixon was outspent 16-1 and trailed in the polls, but defeated Alex Vindman by 12 points, and he had had the backing of prominent Democrats. Two other Democratic socialists lost, however, in Florida, challenging two members of Congress, but Jared Moskowitz won, and so did Debbie Wasserman Schultz.
9: And we're going to make sure we fight those damn Republicans.
6: She defeated several others in a redrawn district, but Republican Congressman Corey Mills was primaried out. Ryan Elijah defeated Mills, who's under a House ethics investigation. He becomes the 11th member of Congress to lose a primary this year. Another House Republican won his primary, trying to become Florida's next governor, Byron Donalds.
10: Let's go beat David Jolly in November.
6: Jolly used to be a Republican in Congress. Now he's a Trump critic who won the Democratic primary for governor.
11: The renewal of a hope. The belief in each other once again. The belief in something better. That we are better in this moment than where our leaders are dragging us.
6: In Alaska, a primary for one of the six Senate seats considered toss-ups in November in the Fox News power rankings. Republican Senator Dan Sullivan finished second behind Democrat Mary Peltola. Both advanced in November along with two others in a ranked choice voting contest. As the U.S. and Iran remain in a standoff over Strait of Hormuz shipping, Iran reportedly ready to expand the conflict if President Trump resumes bombing.
12: The FT reports Iranian forces have assessed possible strikes on U.S.-linked locations in Southeastern Europe. That could include Besmer Air Base in Bulgaria, recently approved by the government there for use by American refueling aircraft.
6: That's Fox's Jonathan Savage. 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
5: We are tracking a cool front passing through for our Tuesday evening, with showers and storms kicking up behind that for Southern Colorado. For your Tuesday overnight, more showers and storms and cooler temperatures for Wednesday ahead. With your KKTV 11 Alert weather, I'm meteorologist Josephine Sage.
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6: Welcome to the Fox News Rundown, The Great American Experiment, a 4th of July special from Fox News Radio. I'm Dave Anthony. Glad you're with us as we celebrate our 250th birthday. We're going to take you back to 1776 when it all started with the Declaration of Independence. Acclaimed historian Walter Isaacson will join us on why he thinks it begins with the greatest sentence ever written. You'll also hear from Supreme Court Justice Neil Gorsuch discussing the Founding Fathers. A Marine will be here. Fox contributor Johnny Joey Jones on patriotism in our time of political division. And we begin with Brett Baer, our chief political anchor, the host of Special Report on the Fox News Channel. He wrote a best-selling book, The Case for America, an argument on behalf of our nation.
26: You know, when I thought about this, I've written about six different presidents in these biographies, and I really love the process and digging into history and the nuggets, and we've talked before about each one of these books.
27: Yeah, right.
26: I use those as interesting stories as if these presidents are making the case for America in front of a jury of our peers. And I use interviews with interesting people now, like Condoleezza Rice and Ken Langone and Tim Shriver and Arthur Brooks, all kinds of people, historians, business people, who I basically give the question, make your case for America. And what comes out of it is laying the case in evidence and arguments to not to look through rose-colored glasses, but to realize how great this country is. We have a lot of problems, but we've been in a lot darker places as a country and been resilient to get past it.
27: Yeah, you talk about the first argument you make is unity among dissent, essentially. We've had dissent all this time. We started with dissent, and we still have it. But common ground, I know you have a podcast on that, common ground has always typically happened over time.
26: It does. Yeah, so my pillars are America chooses unity despite dissent. It's a beacon of freedom, has the gift of resilience, and it's the land of opportunity. The common ground thing really permeates through all the presidents I've written about and through history. You know, if you look at our biggest moments, we've managed to find common ground between parties, even as partisan as they've become. And, you know, I can point back to that, not only the podcast, but debates I've done between Bernie Sanders and Lindsey Graham, you know, where they couldn't be more right. diametrically opposed right. ideologically, but yet managed to talk about and find things that they could work on. It's the same thing that happened with Orrin Hatch and Ted Kennedy back in the day, or Ronald Reagan and Tip O'Neill. You look back through history, there have been big combos that figured it out. and
27: Jefferson and Adams.
26: Oh, and that was the biggest. They didn't talk for 11 years, but ended up before they died. By the way, they both died on July 4th. They figured it out. They wrote letters to each other, and then they became indisputable friends. I think that as we get to the 250th, there is this unique moment to reach for that again and to realize that we are bigger than our partisan divide.
27: So you go through and you make the arguments, but then how did you come up with the verdict? I mean, you go through each case, but you end up being the jury as well.
26: I do, and I rarely, well, I don't do that in my day job.
27: No.
26: You know, I don't, it's the we report, you decide.
27: Right.
26: And I figured that in this, it's sort of like an op-ed kind of book, after laying all of that out, I just wanted to say, look at all of this. Look at our history. The state of our country is strong. You have to believe that better days are ahead. There's a lot of headwinds that we face. But if you look at everything that I lay out in this book, there's a lot to be proud of.
27: Yeah, and our times always change. I mean, they could never have imagined social media back in the day. I mean, they had the pamphlets. I guess Patrick Henry, what he did would have been, at the time, viral, right?
26: Sure.
27: What he wrote.
26: Oh, yeah, of course. And then you look at the Federalist Papers. You know, they were trying to influence the country. That's, you know, something we see every day. I say my job as a news anchor is to try to prevent the bad pucks from getting through. It's like a news ice hockey goalie. And on social media and online, there's a lot of bad pucks. I think if we center ourselves and look more about our commonalities. You know, Arthur Brooks says he does political gatherings and they're going to talk about politics and there's a divided room. And he says, but you know, before we're going to talk about politics, I'd like to talk to each other about your kids or your family.
27: Mm-hmm.
26: And so he starts the conversation with that. And suddenly people, you know, they're asking about the kids, how they go to school, the common, especially if you have teenagers,
27: right,
26: what you're dealing with. And suddenly that changes the whole dynamic,
27: yeah,
26: as opposed to just politics. And I think that finding our common ground before we start to listen to each other is a big part of where we need to be.
27: Do you think that we're getting in our own little silos more too much?
26: We are. Yeah, 100%. You know, people subscribe to what they subscribe to. They listen to what they listen to.
27: And I guess this was always the way it was. The other side is lying, or it's a conspiracy theory, or whatever it is. They don't even want to acknowledge points on the other side that might make sense.
26: Right. And you know, you talk about Jefferson and Adams. You talk about a rough campaign, 1800. It was brutal. It was much worse than some of the things we see today.
27: Horrible things written about each other.
26: Yeah. And yet, after that, they come together. Remember, that's a vice president to a sitting president running against each other. And so we look back at some of these things, and I think there is a way forward. And for some people that say, listen, that's Pollyannish, or, you know, you're reaching for the sky. If you look back at our history, we have been resilient. We have been unified despite all of our problems.
27: And people say President Trump, you know, can be a very divisive figure, certainly. But there will be life once he's out of office again.
26: Right. And listen, I don't sugarcoat it. I mean, he says some things and does some things that definitely don't bring the country together. But then he does and says some things that do. And, you know, that's part of the dichotomy of President Donald J. Trump. We saw it in the first term and the second term. And I think that if you look at the things he does and compare it to the things he says or Truth Socials or tweets about, the folks that look at the things that he does and focus on that are more of his supporters. And the folks that look at the problems with how he says it are, you know, his detractors. But listen, how we talk, words matter. And in the big span of history, we'll see how history books look back.
27: Brett Baer is the author, of course, the host of Special Report, Fox News Channel, 6 p.m. weekdays, and Fox News chief political anchor. Brett, thank you very much. Congratulations.
26: Thank you very
27: Good
26: much.
27: Good to see you.
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1: We are tracking a cool front passing through for our Tuesday evening, with showers and storms kicking up behind that for Southern Colorado. For your Tuesday overnight, more showers and storms and cooler temperatures for Wednesday ahead. With your KKTV 11 Alert weather, I'm meteorologist Josephine Sage.
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3: Welcome to the Fox News Rundown, the Great American Experiment, a 4th of July special from Fox News Radio. I'm Grinnell Scott. It's a milestone year for America, 250 years and counting. We've seen a lot over the last 2.5 centuries, our growth and our innovations among them. Something that has not changed is our belief in the principles of life, liberty, and the pursuit of happiness on which the nation was based. In a State Department video, Secretary Marco Rubio punctuated that.
4: That is the story of our nation. That is the 250 celebration is about. It's not just a celebration of a country. It is a celebration of a people and of our story.
3: It has always been a challenge to impart that story to younger and younger generations further removed from 1776. Well, there is now a new kids book out, co-written by someone who finds himself with a front row insight into how America and its government work.
5: I think C.S. Lewis said something like, it's a pretty crummy kids book if the parents don't like it too.
3: Neil Gorsuch is an associate justice on the Supreme Court of the United States and a co-author of the children's book Heroes of 1776, The Story of the Declaration of Independence.
5: And so I confess I was hoping to come up with something that people might enjoy. We're going to be celebrating with fireworks and parades, but I was hoping parents and children might spend a moment reflecting on the Declaration, its ideals, its promise, its challenges for each of us, and the courage and sacrifice of some of the ordinary men and women who made it possible. I know kids love superheroes, but I think we have a lot of them in our history if you're willing to open the pages.
3: As I hear you talk about that, it seems that it was intentional, because most people, when you think of history, you think of facts, you think of years, you think of figures. You're talking about people and something that someone can identify with. A person like me did something extraordinary.
5: Exactly. No, that's exactly right. I relate to the world through stories, and I think most people do. And this, the courage and sacrifice of men, women, children, all stripes in 8 years of the revolution to make the Declaration possible, they're just incredibly inspiring. 18-year-old Emily Geiger was asked to pass a message from one patriot to another patriot general. She had to pass through enemy lines. She volunteered when no one else would. She took the message, got captured by British troops, quickly memorized the message, swallowed the paper on which it was written, then managed to escape the British ride on and deliver the message. There are so many stories like that in our history, in the revolutionary period, by people who really believed in the Declaration's three great ideas. You know, that we're all equal, that each of us has inalienable rights given to us by God, not government, and that we have the right to rule ourselves. Those were considered crazy radical ideas at the time, and it took ordinary people to stand up and make them possible for us.
3: Crazy radical ideas that not everyone agreed with when you look at that time in our history.
5: You know, everybody thinks we're divided today, and I don't mean to diminish our disagreements, but you have to remember America's always been kind of a rabble-rousing people. And only about 40% of people, even in the summer of 1776, supported independence. Another 20, maybe 30% were loyal to the crown. And the rest stood by on the sidelines. And one of the questions I challenge children to think about is, would they have been brave enough to stand up? What would they have done?
3: One of the stories that I've heard about that is in the book, it revolved around the Franklin family. And that particular division that you spoke of there just now.
5: Yeah, no, I'm glad you pointed that up, because, you know, we gather around the Thanksgiving table and we try and avoid talking about politics because we might disagree sometimes. Well, imagine the Franklin family. Benjamin Franklin, you know, one of the movers and shakers behind the Declaration of Independence, had a hand in its drafting. And his son, William, was a devout loyalist. And that split the family, not just because we're a Republican or Democrat. I mean, imagine Ben Franklin feared for his life. Signing the Declaration was an act of treason. Those men fully expected to be hung. And here was his son on the side of those who would hunt him down.
6: While it is considered a children's book, you want parents to sort of get something out of that as well. Was there a particular method you sought in doing that?
5: Well, we actually used Janie's kids as our focus group, and they were wonderful at it. And yes, I want something where parents and children can sit down and enjoy it together. And yes, kids will learn a lot, but I reckon the parents are going to learn a thing or two as well. I mean, how many people know the story of Emily Geiger, or perhaps some of the founders who were marked men after they signed the Declaration? The British chased them, imprisoned them. A third saw their homes burned. The suffering that they went through is incredible, and they did that for us.
6: You know, we are about to celebrate the 250th anniversary of the founding of America, and I know you talk in this book a lot about the Declaration of Independence. Of course, there's the Constitution as well. And a lot of people look at those as separate documents. But should they be viewed hand in hand?
5: I view them that way. Yes, I view the Declaration as kind of like our mission statement or our report card. And the Constitution is kind of the how-to manual. So the Declaration gives us those three great ideas, radical as they are and remain. And the Constitution is kind of the tools we use to try and aim toward them. And are we there yet? No. This nation is a work in progress, and those three ideals, we remain yet to fully achieve them. But they give us something to aim for, and they exclude no one. And I think they speak to every human heart. And the Constitution is the greatest charter in the world's history known to achieve them, or help us move toward achieving them, I should say.
6: And that's the concept of the more perfect union, because if the union is perfect, there is really a ceiling there that you can't get past.
5: Right. Exactly.
6: I want to touch on a couple of other things. In hearing you talk, and I know you've talked about originalism. That's a concept that you have discussed at length. For those who may be uninitiated, can you tell me a little bit, give me a working definition of that?
5: Sure. Originalism is just the idea that a judge has a limited role under the Constitution. My job isn't to make laws. That would be crazy to have nine old people in Washington make all the laws we live by. It's not my job to rewrite the Constitution. That wouldn't be a democracy. That wouldn't be self-rule. My job is to make sure that the people who come to court and have disputes are have the full and fair treatment of the Constitution and laws of the United States. And originalism is just simply the idea that a judge should interpret the laws and the Constitution as they were written and not try to embellish them or detract from them based on his or her own preferences or their sense of what would be right or just. It's for the people to make those decisions, the people to amend the Constitution when they see fit, and the people to elect their leaders to run the country. My job is to apply the laws you guys pass. And the American people can do it, too. I've got great faith and optimism in them. Every time the American people have been counted out or, you know, doubted themselves, they've come through. And you know what Greg Watson did at the end of it? He went back to his teacher and said, you want to reconsider that grade? She'd given him a C, turned into an A. All right. And I just think that, you know, every time we're pessimistic about America, I remember in 1976 at the Bicentennial, we coming out of Watergate, coming out of riots and assassinations and Vietnam. And a lot of people were pessimistic at the time. Well, America is a heck of a lot better today than it was in 1976. And I really do believe its best days are still ahead.
6: I want to, before I have to let you go, get back to the book. You talked about parents enjoying the book along with their kids. Neil Gorsuch is an associate justice on the United States Supreme Court and also the co-author of the children's book Heroes of 1776, The Story of the Declaration of Independence. Justice Gorsuch, it has been an honor to talk to you. Good luck with the book, And thanks for joining us on the Fox News Rundown.
5: It was a joy to speak with you. Thank you so much, and happy 250th.
6: We'll be back with more of the Fox News Rundown, the Great American Experiment, a 4th of July special from Fox News Radio.
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1: We are tracking a cool front passing through for our Tuesday evening, with showers and storms kicking up behind that for Southern Colorado. For your Tuesday overnight, more showers and storms and cooler temperatures for Wednesday ahead. With your KKTV 11 Alert weather, I'm meteorologist Josephine Sage.
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3: Welcome back to the Fox News Rundown, the Great American Experiment, a 4th of July special from Fox News Radio. I'm Aisha Husney. The nationwide celebrations for America 250 will feature massive parades, concerts, and fairs. Many people see this milestone as a time to reflect on our history and what we've all accomplished together as a nation. But there is a growing number of people out there that are losing faith in the idea of American exceptionalism, sparking concerns that the shared values holding us together for 250 years are actually starting to tear us apart. A recent Fox News poll finds more Americans hold an unfavorable view of the country ahead of the 250th anniversary. And when asked to describe the nation in one word, 65% chose to say something negative. Let that sink in. And while 81% say they would still rather live in the United States than anywhere else in the world, there is a notable drop in that number from the 93% who said the same thing back in 2005. But patriotism is far from dead, and many are still answering the call to serve. In fact, my dear friend, Joey Jones, he endured two combat deployments and 8 years of active service in the U.S. Marine Corps. In 2010, a devastating IED

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1: New York poll out, and it reveals that fewer Americans think democracy is essential to this country's identity, which is such a weird statement to even say out loud. Only about one in four Americans, so 25%, believe the U.S. stands above all countries in the world. Wow. 44%, so under half of Americans, say it's one of the greatest countries in the world. And about 3 in 10 say there are better countries other than the U.S. The number is actually up about 19% from summer of 2016. Why do you think, you know, in 2026, as we approach this 250th anniversary, you know, you travel around the world, you talk to people, why are people so sour on America?
2: You know, it's easy to get disenchanted from something that spoils you, and that's really what it is. I mean, think about it. There are 25-year-olds walking this earth that didn't experience 9/11. So how, you know, if you were 8 years old or 7 years old in 2008, by the time you understood that you had to worry about money, the economic crash of 2008 was behind you. COVID is the only major thing they've lived through. Now, you could say, you know, some of us millennials have lived through everything because it was 9/11, 2008, and COVID. But even in COVID, our government spent so much money, it masked a lot of the hurt from COVID. We're really kind of just now seeing some of it. And so if you're raised in a country that's nothing but prosperity, you have to look for something to complain about. Sometimes it's democracy, because I don't think a lot of them understand what a democratic representative government is. And then a lot of them, it's because they've gone to college somewhere that told them that the communist idea is the way to go. They can't point to a country and say this is how it worked well, but they can say the idea of it over democracy somehow is a better way to go, or at least over capitalism. It's easy to be removed from something that happened 26 years ago, so it's even easier to be removed from something that happened 250 years ago. What most of them don't understand is we still fight for our freedom and our democracy and our capitalism and all the freedoms we have every single day, if it's through cyber, on the battlefield, at the border, or in communities with police officers and firemen. We live with a sense of comfort in this country that if something goes bad, somebody will be there. But if it's all you've ever known, how can you appreciate it?
1: 44% of Americans under 30 believe that there are countries better than the U.S. That's compared to the 22% of those aged 60 and older. So there is that divide. Only about half of Americans under 30 see democracy as a central element of the U.S. identity, compared to 81% of older Americans. How do you talk to younger people? Like, what would you even say, you know, using your real world experience of being sent abroad and coming back and saying, like, people don't live the way that we do?
2: Yeah, I think the first thing is you have to go to their level, talk about what they experienced in their lives. I always go to the idea that when you leave your house in the morning and you go to work or you go to school, you don't worry all the way there about, you know, what if my house burns down? What if my house catches on fire? Who's going to help me? You don't worry about if you get in a car wreck, who's going to respond. You know an ambulance will show up, a police officer will be there. You may not even like the police, but in that situation, you know somebody's going to show up. And then I explain to them how that is so abnormal that on this continent, in somewhere like Mexico, that's just not a guarantee. You have to pay for that service in some places. You have to, you know, I mean, even here it was that way 100 years ago. Go to Charleston and look. If one house caught on fire, if they didn't pay for fire insurance, the firemen would come and make sure it didn't catch the other house on fire, but they wouldn't put that one out. And so you think about the way that we take care of ourselves and the way that we take care of our citizens, even when it's sometimes too much building code, too much overreach. There is always an onus on safety and security and taking care of folks. Then you apply that to the military. So which countries are better than ours? Maybe you think the Scandinavian countries are better than ours. Okay, well, who protects them? Yeah. Who protects them from terrorism? Who protects them from Russia? Who protects them from places that would have them not be the greatest? Well, a lot of times it's us patrolling the Atlantic Ocean, or NATO, or, you know, other countries that are, that they would say aren't as good. So, you know, there's a give and take to everything. They have a romantic ideal of what beautiful is. Maybe it's the capitalist economic zones in China, knowing that they can't go out and see real China because China won't let them. And so, you know, you start to tear down some of those concepts, and sometimes they listen, sometimes they don't. But, you know, there's that old saying that if you're under 30 and you're conservative, you're heartless. But if you're over 30 and you're liberal, you're broke. So sometimes you just got to learn lessons your own way.
1: Yeah. I'm going to wrap this up with a couple more Fox News polls, actually. They asked people to describe the United States in one word.

0: word, and 65% of Americans' respondents used a negative word. Yikes. They asked, where would you prefer to live? 81% United States, 19% said another country. That's down from 93% in 2005. And they asked, are you excited for America 250? And 74% of Republicans said yes, 35% of Democrats said yes, 65% of Democrats said no. This last thing blew me away, Joey. By a 16-point margin, a larger number of voters believe Americans are mostly separated by different values than bound by shared values. Majorities of Democrats, 62%, and independents, 65%, think Americans are separated by values, different values, while views among Republicans are split about 49 to 50%. You know, Dana Perino's out with this new book, Purple State, and I think it like is the perfect book for the younger generation because people don't want to even like date each other if they're of a different political party or a different, you know, thinking or a different state that they might not really understand. Is there a potential to get over that? Like, can we move on from that? Is there hope for our future? Or is this divide just going to further deepen?
1: I think that part of this is semantics. I think that a lot of people are confused as to what values are. I think a lot of people have replaced that with political issues rather than convictions in life. If you ask a liberal and a conservative, hey, if that person over there, you know, riding their bicycle down your street, if they crash, are you going to go help them out? Probably both of them are going to say, well, yeah, of course. That's a value. You know, that's how you treat your neighbor. If you ask them, hey, do you appreciate your community or are you proud to be a part of your community where you live? You might ask a conservative and liberal and both would say yes. Mm-hmm. But then the political issue, you know, that hits things like abortion or hits things like religious freedom, they see those as their values. And certainly your values color how you feel about those things. But there's a conviction, a baseline conviction that you start from. And that doesn't change. Your opinion on a political issue may because you learn something new or you go through an experience, but your conviction doesn't. So I think that a lot of people think we disagree on values because they're very confused as to what a value is. Do you value your family? Do you value your community? Do you value your church, your school? I think most conservatives and liberals would answer yes to those, but then how you act that out and what that means in a political landscape may be drastically different in their opinion. You know, go get married and try to figure out what you're going to have for dinner. You know, you're going to argue over everything. I mean, I've got a 16-year-old son, and he thinks he knows everything. I'm 40 and thinks I know nothing, you know. And the older he gets, the less he'll realize he knows. And so there's opinions, yeah. And then there's values. And I think that a lot of people just don't understand really what that word even means anymore because they're told it's political positions.
0: Joey, great to have you. It's so good to talk with you, spend some time. Thanks for joining us on the Fox News Rundown.
1: Yes, ma'am.
0: We'll be back with more of the Fox News Rundown, the Great American Experiment, a 4th of July special from Fox News Radio.
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8: Starting to see backups, Highway 94 at Mark Scheffel. Also, power is pretty busy between Bradley Road and Fountain Boulevard. Starting to see heavier volume also on North Nevada at Garden of the Gods, as well as Woodman at I-25. I'm Sean Martinez's traffic.
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9: 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I'm Chris Foster. As we celebrate the signing of the Declaration of Independence, 250 years later, the document's second sentence remains its most famous, read here by President Reagan on the nation's 210th birthday on July 4th, 1986.
10: We hold these truths to be self-evident, that all men are created equal, that they are endowed by their Creator with certain unalienable rights, that among these are life, liberty, and the pursuit of happiness.
9: Historian Walter Isaacson's books include best-selling biographies of Leonardo da Vinci, Albert Einstein, Steve Jobs, Elon Musk, and a contributor to the Declaration of Independence, Benjamin Franklin. Walter Isaacson's latest book is about that single sentence, how it was crafted, and what it says about our country.
11: These 26 words, we hold these truths to be self-evident.
9: The book is called The Greatest Sentence Ever Written.
11: It's not describing what we were in 1776. It gives us our mission statement. It's like the aspiration. And over the 250 years since then, we've tried to live up to it. We've tried to expand it. And I hope we can celebrate it because we've become so fractured and torn apart. that maybe a birthday party is a time to say, hey, let's celebrate the common sentence we all believe in.
12: Yeah, and getting this out of the way, women couldn't vote, black people could be owned, there were plenty of things.
11: When you said all men are created equal, right. You got a lot of expansion to do over 250 years.
12: You point out, and I didn't get my head around it, but I remember being a kid and reading this and thinking this point that you articulated, it balances the role of reason, self-evident, with religion and something divine, endowed by their creator. That was negotiated.
11: When Jefferson starts that sentence, he begins, we hold these truths to be sacred. And I have it in the flyleaf of the book. And you can see Benjamin Franklin's printer's pen crossing out sacred and writing in the words self-evident. Yeah. And so Franklin's saying we're creating a new type of nation in which our rights come from rationality, not the dogma of a religion. But the sentence goes on, and Jefferson had it, they derive rights. But John Adams writes in, they're endowed by their creator with rights. So you can see just in editing half of the sentence how these three people balance the role of divine providence and the role of rationality.
12: And by calling it self-evident, you're also saying you can't disagree with us because it's self-evident. Where of course
11: we
12: this
11: know
12: is right.
11: That phrase, you know, we think it just means obvious. But Ben Franklin, as I talk about in the book, had just been over in Great Britain and been staying with the greatest philosopher of the time, David Hume. And David Hume had come up with the notion of some truths being ones you have to study and figure out the facts, others being self-evident, such as New York is bigger than Philadelphia. That's something you have to count the people. And he said, but a self-evident truth is like all bachelors are unmarried. You don't have to go around asking bachelors, do you have a wife, to know all bachelors are unmarried. They wanted to say that we're created equal. It's not where you go around saying, are you just the exact same as this person. It's self-evident because we're all part of the same society. That's where our equal political rights come from. If you got a group of people together, they could agree on about 70% of a solution for almost anything. And they could also agree, okay, we'll find a consensus in here. It's only because people get their hair on fire, either by digital media, social media, partisan politics, primary systems. There's a whole lot to divide us. When they signed the Declaration, by the way, I mean, I love this scene. John Hancock, quite famously, puts his very big signature on it. And he says, with so many forces trying to divide us, we must all hang together. And Benjamin Franklin answers, yes, most assuredly, we must all hang together. Otherwise, we'll all hang separately.
12: That's great.
11: I think that's what we're faced with right now, is that why don't we try to hang together for the next 250 years, or at least for our birthday in 2026?
12: It's not that there wasn't, of course, an aristocracy then, but you have written about Disney Fast Passes, for example. That was kind of shocking in the beginning. Like, wow, you get to buy your way out of this. And now that seems to be spreading where there is more economic separation, where you can buy yourself into a different life that's not shared by everyone.
11: I can remember going to Fenway Park. And, you know, everybody went through the same entrances, sat in the same bleachers, ate the same soggy hot dogs and stale beer. But now we have made it so there are VIP lines and skyboxes, and whether it's K through 12 education or healthcare or whatever, we kind of lead separate existences. It'd be nice to find a little bit more common ground.
12: That sentence today, that would be picked apart on cable television and on social media. Separation of church and state. What do you mean your creator? Created equal. That's communism.
11: Right.
12: So even that, it just struck me reading that sentence again and how beautiful it is and how powerful it is would be just savaged in some quarters today.
11: I know. And maybe if we all read it, and, you know, this book tries to say, okay, read it, but also appreciate it. Also understand it. Understand how they picked each word. Maybe that gets us out of that mindset you just mentioned. Let me pick it apart. Let me score points by attacking this word. No, let's appreciate our history and then try to live up to the mission statement.
12: Did you learn any funny anecdotes, any sort of humanizing anecdotes in researching the writing of this?
11: Well, I love the fact that when Jefferson writes the first draft, and he's very kind to Ben Franklin, who edits and stuff, but then other people in the Continental Congress start editing it, and he hates it. Like any, I mean, I'm a writer, and I've been an editor. I know how much writers hate editors. And Ben Franklin has to calm him down and said, you know, I once had a customer of a print shop, and he wanted a sign about John Thompson makes hats already. And everybody kept editing, and finally the guy said, oh, just make me a picture of a hat. And so I think you have to remember, these are real humans living on Market Street, making mistakes, writing all men are created equal while they're owning slaves, but they're humans. And Shakespeare teaches us all of our heroes have, you know, some flaws, and all of our villains even have a backstory. Let's appreciate the richness of human history.
12: Probably the shortest book that Walter Isaacson has ever
11: written. I know, I know. Bring down the average size of my books.
12: You could fit 15 or 20 of those into some of your books. Walter Isaacson, the new one, is called The Greatest Sentence Ever Written. Best-selling author, of course, Tulane University history professor. Walter, thanks for coming in.
11: Hey, Chris, thanks.
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18: I'm Dave Anthony, Fox News. Angie Nixon scored an upset in Florida, outspent 16-1, and trailing the polls, she beat Alex Vindman in the Democratic Senate primary by 12 points, telling MS Now.
19: All across the state of Florida and this nation, people are demanding change. They are tired of the billionaire and corporations running this country.
18: Nixon's trying to unseat Republican Senator Ashley Moody in November. Two other Democratic socialists lost, however, in Florida, trying to unseat two Democrats in Congress, but Jared Moskowitz and Debbie Wasserman Wasserman Schultz beat the challengers. Republican Congressman Corey Mills did not. He was primaried out, defeated by GOP challenger Ryan Elijah. Mills is under an ethics investigation and is the 11th House lawmaker to lose this year. Another GOP congressman won the Republican primary for Florida governor, Byron Donalds.
20: My administration will be guided by three pillars: making Florida accountable, achievable, and most of all, affordable.
18: Donalds will face David Jolly in November. Jolly used to be a Republican in Congress. He switched parties and won the Democratic nomination for governor.
21: And in Alaska, incumbent Republican Dan Sullivan and Democrat Mary Peltola will advance in the Senate primary. The top four candidates advance to the general election by ranked choice voting. Democrats are eyeing this seat as one of their top flip races this November.
18: Fox's Madeline Rivera in Wyoming. Republican Congresswoman Harriet Hageman won the GOP Senate primary in a very red state. She's the favorite to win in November, replacing retired Republican Senator Cynthia Lummis. Canada has avoided 50% tariffs on a lot of goods in the U.S. President Trump delayed them.
22: He says the United States and Canada have agreed a trade deal, and the two countries just need time to finalize the documents. There's been a cross-border impasse on several issues, including U.S. tariffs on cars and many Canadian provinces banning American liquor sales.
18: That's Jonathan Savage. 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
0: A mostly sunny morning, but increasing cloud cover this afternoon with some showers and storms. Could be on the stronger side with hail, wind, and heavy rainfall. Cooler temperatures, highs in the low to mid 80s. With the KKTV 11 Alert Weather, I'm meteorologist Kevin Bloomberg.
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24: Hi, everybody. I'm Brian Kilmeade, and welcome to this special edition of the Brian Kilmeade Show. And it's really themed on why I love America. 250 years, an experiment that has really worked out. I look at our country as basically a human all-star team, at the same time, also a bunch of people that weren't drafted, if I can go back with a sports analogy. Because a lot of people came here because they had no other option in their country. There was a problem in their nation. There was a change they needed to make. And others just said, look, I want to bet on myself. I can't get anywhere, but man, America has promised I'm coming. Together, we formed a nation, but it all seemed unlikely. There was no format. There was no North America that was ready for action. There were no bunch of houses there. There was not land all mapped out. Instead, it was, let me arrive. Let me make my way. Let me try to find some semblance of unity with towns and maybe even a state, and then make those states come together. And then when there was time to crack down on those states came together and fought for their individual freedom, then realized a little bit later on, man, since 1789, I think we're going to need a constitution and we're going to need to fight together and have one in one strong federal government. And I think about that whole process and the personalities that came to fruition because of it. I mean, think about this. We're a bunch of states with different objectives. You were not doing the same things in Boston that you were in Charlotte, North Carolina, even back then. If you're in Charleston, you're not living the same life as you are in New York, even back then. So what would bring us together? A common enemy. What do we have? Great Britain, who did that twice within 36 years. You got the War of 1812, and then you got the Revolutionary War. Both times dramatically underestimated. Both times expected to be destroyed. Both times it looks like we were, but we found a resiliency to bounce back. And you know who benefited from all that? The rest of the world. Because we showed people what democracy was like, representative government was, to have freedom of speech. And when freedom of speech takes root, you have a country that's based on that. Now, people on the outside say, why can't I do that? Why are they cracking down on me for my free speech? Why don't I have a chance at the middle class, the upper class, the chance at riches if I wasn't born that way? And it forced other governments to change by the way we changed. And I think that when you say America changed the world and it's an experiment that changed everything, you're not overstating it if you just take a step back and analyze it. Now, look, I could say, oh, well, that guy from New York has that point of view, or that lives in America. Of course, they have a pro-American point of view. But look back at Europe's history. Look back in the Middle East. Look back throughout every continent out there. They live and breathe off the example of America. What I think people are mistaken now is when we argue and we have these political battles and they get ideological and sometimes they get violent, they think these guys are coming apart. But that's what you get with freedom. Now, you'd have the same thing in China. You'd have the same thing in Russia if they didn't shoot you and jail you for doing it. But because they do, people don't. They bring their freedoms and their wants and their needs underground and say, I don't want to upset the apple cart. But the people that do come to us, the people that come here for the right reasons and maybe get frustrated about the process and try to sneak in, I would say maybe 50% want a better life. The other 50% just want a life in which they take advantage of our freedoms in society, and they do it selfishly. Others just want to be a part of this great country. If you think about it, think about everything that we do well. Not we when you have Thomas Edison. I'm not saying I'm not brilliant. Not we when you say Henry Ford, I could never have figured out to do what he did. I could never lead an army like Eisenhower or Patton, but they're part of the American story. No matter what your story is, whether you have a truck company, you drive a truck, you're a teacher in fifth grade. That's part of the American story. You're playing your role. You're allowed to. Pursuit of happiness. pursuit of your personal happiness, that's one thing. Pursuit of happiness for your family, that's why you have two jobs and you're looking to forge out a living to make the next generation better than yours. And it's easy to live here, grow up here, and say, well, that's the way it always is. That's the way it is everywhere. I'm upset with America because we're too divided. I'm upset because we don't have the fast trains that we should. The infrastructure isn't updated like we're used to. We're unable to produce weapons or cars like the rest of the world. But you understand, if you travel around, you're not going to find the same freedoms and opportunities anywhere. Yeah, there are things about Sweden that are great and Japan that are fantastic. And people like to vacation in these different islands and go to Iceland because it's so different, and Greenland because there's so few people and you want to experience it. But when it comes to living, they choose here. And that's always been the story. And what happens is, in my view, as if you weren't here for the founding, you weren't part of World War I, where America and freedom were pressed, but they were really pressed in World War II. We were late into the action. You don't have a generation of soldiers that fought for World War II, fought in World War II through a draft, or they could tell their stories for the next 80 years. We're just about out of, sadly, all of our World War II veterans. So if you're not fighting for it in Vietnam and Korea, you maybe don't appreciate what you have if you're not forced to live on other places and other bases. It's just human nature. How can you possibly appreciate stuff that you've always had? For example, if you have no wealth growing up and then you acquire wealth now, there's just no way that a generation born into a situation where you don't have to worry about living paycheck to paycheck, go on vacation every year, get a car when you turn 18, there's no way you can appreciate the struggles, and it's not your fault. You're the next generation of success. What happens is, if you don't instill that incentive, of course, in your family and in the next generation, it'll all fall apart until you have to pick you up by the bootstraps again and decide, well, it's time for me to put our family in a new direction. Same thing with the country. Every single time we get in a conflict, every single time we have a challenge, we figure out a way to overcome it and come back, for the most part, better. And I think people are so frustrated with the success that America's had, it breeds the resentment around the world. And we've seen that pretty consistently. But I think that resentment always comes being in first. Almost like, for example, people resented the Cowboys for a while. They resented, when I was growing up, the Dolphins, who seemed to be always good, the undefeated season. They always, to this day, resent the Yankees. People love to hate the Yankees, even as likable as they turned out to be over the last 20 years, because they won too many championships. And basically, they angle their way to success. But people tend to resent New York, almost in a way like they resent America. And I think we found a way to overcome it. We used to have a swagger that really got on people's nerves. We kind of lost that swagger over the last 20 years. I believe it started with President Obama's choice to apologize for America over things he perceived we need to apologize for. And I think that since that moment, people have resented that apology. Other people say we should apologize and never stop apologizing. And I've never been from that camp. I mean, we have segregation, we had slavery, and it was terrible, and women had to wait till 1919 to vote. But I think the bigger story in America is what we did. Women have the right to vote. Segregation did come to an end. Slavery, thankfully, went by the wayside, thanks to a civil war. People do have equal rights. There's a sense of equal opportunity now more than ever. If I told you in 1960 what the situation was, you'd say, man, how can we tolerate that? But man, the progress we made in 2026 is not looked at in a way in which I think it truly should be looked at, because people don't have a full view how far we come. And while you look at America and you look around and you say, man, we still have far to go, I ask you, look around to other countries. See how much mobility is there. See how much equality that they have. And just know, people are always trying to equal the playing field, but I think we're at a point in this country where all we need is an equal opportunity. And I think your height, your speed, your color, your skin, your ethnicity matters less and less with each passing year. And I think you got to go out of your way. It's been too cool for the longest time not to learn about our history, appreciate our history, or apologize for it. Take down that statue rather than explain that statue. And I think all of that stuff is changing rapidly in real time. And I think the only thing you could do as an individual who appreciates this country is find a way to explain it to other people who don't. More than likely, they're in their 20s. More than likely, they haven't had the 11th grade or 5th grade teacher or 6th grade teacher focusing on American history in a positive way. But that's easily correctable. some great documentaries out there to do it, and no better place to go than Fox Nation, where I've put together 72 pieces produced. I had the easy part. I showed up to the interviews and the stand-ups, but our great producers put together a series. I have over 70 episodes of What Made America Great, and in 30, 45 minutes, you'll understand little by little this fantastic American story. So that's the American story, a little bit why I love America. It's the journey every day to make America better than it was the day before. My goal now is to make everyone appreciate how great something we have, because we've always had it. I'm Brian Kilmeade.
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0: a traffic update from the KVOR Traffic Center.
1: Still seeing heavy volume, I-25 northbound from South Academy up to Circle. Also, Fountain Boulevard, heavy volume from Powers all the way over to the MLK. And starting to see Woodman back up at I-25 and Briargate Parkway at Voyager. I'm Shawn Martinez as traffic.
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4: What makes the great American experiment worth it after 250 years? What makes America worth it, what makes the experiment worth it, is the amount of personal experiments you can conduct here because of your freedoms. You can start businesses, run them into the ground, start a new one, keep going, eventually get there. Think of a guy like Elon Musk, who has bankrupted companies, who has almost gone personally bankrupt trying to get his SpaceX rockets into the air. As you listen to this right now, Elon Musk is the world's first trillionaire. He's an immigrant, by the way, who came to this country with not a heck of a whole lot and is currently so rich they want to rob him of his fortune, divvy it up, and blow it on more dumb government programs. But the beautiful thing about America is whether you agree with those programs or not, you have the right to exist freely, go about your life, and pursue any type of happiness you can conjure, assuming it's remotely legal. Okay, I was raised in Levittown, New York, and that's the thing that hooked me on America, was the dream therein. You know, we were told when I was coming of age, it was 1986, they were renovating the Statue of Liberty, and they were getting ready to take the scaffold off of it. When they were reopening the Statue of Liberty and President Reagan was coming out to give that big iconic speech at Ellis Island, I was, of course, a chubby fourth grade boy with a mullet and pretty big boobs. But I was so punch drunk on patriotism because we devoted that entire year to explaining the melting pot that was America. Every kid in my classroom had to bring in a dish from their origin country. Jennifer Sabosky brought in Swedish meatballs. That was the first time I had Swedish meatballs. Blew my mind. Well, before there was an IKEA and a bunch of furniture that broke halfway through assembly, there were Swedish meatballs in my fourth grade classroom. And those were the things that hipped me to the fact that we were, in fact, a cultural melting pot from all over the world that moved here to pursue whatever our own happiness was, whether it was a financial happiness, a religious happiness, a creative happiness. The point was, anybody could come here and be anything. And if you were invested in that, like I was as a little kid, it was really empowering. You know, I grew up in Levittown. It was the first World War II community built for American GIs returning home. So I grew up, everybody in my community was a veteran. You know, that's really the truth. I grew up surrounded by old men you should never make a sudden move around. Somebody might have a flashback and punch you in the throat and kick you off your bicycle. And they did. We got beat up a lot growing up. We had a very healthy respect for law and order and authority. But one of the reasons we had that respect is we understood there was a greater good out there. And in America, we all had to do our part to preserve it. You know, to do right, to take advantage of opportunities we had, to show respect to elders, to show compassion to people who were in trouble, okay, to show community and camaraderie to our neighbors. I very much grew up in an America that had a very strong fabric, a connective tissue, because we did things like common culture. Okay, we didn't spend all day fighting on social media about political differences. We knew to put our differences aside when there was a beer to drink or a ball game to watch or a late night comedy show to throw on. It's one of my biggest frustrations with modern day America is too much of our content choices are segregated. And what I mean by that is a lot of late night talk shows alienate half the country. If you throw on Jimmy Kimmel, you pretty much figure out in the first 10 seconds that you're not really welcome there as a Republican. Okay, Stephen Colbert was doing for a long time a well-dressed group therapy session for liberals. It was chicken soup for the Trump hater's soul. Unfortunately, the doctors who run CBS decided all that soup was bad for the digestion tract and the ratings weren't clicking anymore. And the next thing you know, Stephen Colbert was off to do whatever. I have no idea. But the point is a guy who sits here right now with a nationally syndicated talk show and a Saturday night TV show right here on the Fox News Channel. Okay, I am a testament to the spectacular possibilities of life in this country. I was a cab driver who was driving a taxi 6 days a week, most weeks, you know, for 72 to 84 hours a week if I went 7 days. And at night, I was doing stand-up comedy in service of the American dream I had from the time I was a small child and decided I wanted to host a radio show and a TV host someday. I got to work on that in about fifth grade when my fifth grade teacher, Mrs. Pascana, told me I could. She said, go home, watch The Tonight Show. I'm telling you, kid, you could host one of those shows someday. And listen, it was Levittown. She might have been day drunk in the faculty room for all I know. But the fact remains, I believed her. And I believed in the possibilities of life here in America enough to pursue that crazy dream until the day I actually procured it. And, you know, might have taken me another 30 plus years and a million defeats along the way. But that's the coolest thing about America, is everybody you hold in the highest regard, the business entrepreneurs, the presidents, every single one of them has a losing record. Okay, every actor you know, you want to tell me Brad Pitt? Brad Pitt went to about 500 failed acting auditions before he landed the roles that made him Brad Pitt. Think of how many times the Democrats like to tell you Donald Trump is a failed businessman. He bankrupted a casino. Yeah, he bankrupted a lot of things along the way because that's what entrepreneurialism is. You trial and error. I mean, it's funny. My wife grew up in Wapakoneta, Ohio. It is the hometown of Neil Armstrong. He went to Wapak High. And every single person who lives in Wapak and owns a farm in the rural area surrounding the downtown has a story of Neil Armstrong crashing something into their barn. He always had a hang glider, some, you know, startup doodad he invented with his family. And, you know, they wouldn't be up in the air long before all Neil crashed one. But in theory, is anybody going to remember that Neil Armstrong had a losing record in flight? No, because he became the first man to walk on the frickin' moon. Because every time he crashed a vessel, he redoubled his efforts to build the next one better, pilot more astutely. And that's no different than every failed actor and comic and businessman who got thrown on the ground. I believe it's the greatest American fighter of all time, Rocky Balboa, who said it's not how hard you get hit, it's whether or not you get back up. And that's the reality of the American dream. You can move here with nothing and turn it into everything. You can start off here with everything and lose to the point that you have nothing. But if you're willing to get back up off the mat, you live in the one country in the world where anything is legitimately possible. And me sitting here right now as a TV host who looks like he's in his third trimester is the ultimate proof of that. Me being on a radio station, you know, 200 plus stations around the country, as a guy who went to community college and majored in Xbox. If I can do it, you, the listener right now, could be Secretary of the Interior by the time this broadcast is over. And that's what makes America the coolest thing in the world. Because the truth is, the people migrating here from other sides of the world don't want to eat the rich. They want to become them. And you don't preserve this great American dream through class warfare and envy. You preserve it by reminding people of just how many incredible stories have been told by the people born here and the people who migrated here, who took advantage of all the opportunities we have at our disposal. And that's what America really means to me. If you have self-awareness about it, you never spend a day in this country without realizing how lucky you are. But if you listen to the politicians who want to tell you what's wrong with the place, you kind of grow up sounding like that rich kid who doesn't know how good life is. You know, to the rest of the world, you probably had a friend growing up whose house was way nicer than everybody else's. And you were always a little blown away by the quality of everything. You wanted to sleep over there. Okay? But if you ever showed up to that house and heard those kids complaining, you were like, hey, what the F is wrong with you? You have your own Pac-Man machine right here in your freaking bedroom, dude. Suck it up and have fun. And to the rest of the world, a lot of Americans have become that kid. The kid who has no self-awareness and doesn't realize how lucky he has it comparative to the rest of the world. It is my resolute hope, as you sat through this little dispensation, that you have that perspective going away today. It's America's 250th birthday, and every day we carry forward from here is nothing more or less than what we've always been, which is a land where anything is possible for anyone, including you. So get going, and I'll be at the bar.
3: More of Why I Love America coming up.
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3: A traffic update from the KVOR Traffic Center.
4: We have a crash eastbound Dublin between Flint Ridge and Union. Also starting to see heavier volume over off of I-25 northbound as you're traveling from South Academy up through to Circle and again around the Motor City Curve up to Fillmore. And southbound I-25 heavy around Guard of the Gods and Highway 24 at Meridian. I'm Sean Martinez. That's traffic.
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1: I want to talk about patriotism and loving this country and our collective national mood as we head toward July 4th and the 250th birthday of the United States of America. I am someone who loves this country. I've been taught to love this country. I was born overseas. I grew up as a young kid overseas. I love to travel. I travel internationally generally at least once a year, every year, and have for a long time. It's a great blessing. It's something that I enjoy. And having gone abroad many times and experienced a lot of different cultures and cuisines and met with lots of people, I really love all of that. It's something that is meaningful to me. It's something that I derive a great deal of pleasure from. I also always am excited to come home because this is home and this is the greatest country in the world. I'm absolutely convinced of that. You don't have to have traveled all over the place to also have that conviction. I have, and I share that conviction, which is not demeaning anyone else. It's not minimizing anyone else. It's just saying, I think just empirically, but even if you want to call it subjective, I think we are the greatest country known to mankind. And what a blessing it is to be American. Think about the inheritance that we have received from those who came before us, forging this great experiment in self-governance and prosperity and freedom, the likes of which the world had never seen. And it could have gone wrong. It could have imploded immediately, right? When the founders affixed their signatures to the Declaration of Independence and they pledged their lives and their fortunes and their sacred honor to the founding of the new country, they very well could have been signing their own death warrants.

0: through the gauntlet of war, right? Going through and being forged in fire. Some of these battles and fights that had to be won in the name of true progress, with an obvious example being the Civil War and then the Civil Rights Movement, etc. You don't have to turn a blind eye to the flaws to recognize the progress and the greatness and the miracle of what we have here. And it is my fervent hope and prayer for the country that more of us feel that way than seems to be the case right now. And what is disturbing to me is the extent to which patriotism, loving the country, seems to now be a polarizing proposition, where there is a growing contingent of Americans who do not love this country, and many actively dislike or even revile this country. And that idea, I think that poisoned, toxic mindset is rewarded and cheered and increasingly indoctrinated, imposed upon the young. That's not an accident. I think this is something that has been done very deliberately. And if you look at the polling suggests that people on the political left and young Americans disproportionately hold these anti-American or at least not America-loving views. And I think it's a tragedy. I also think it is deliberate. And part of our job is to talk about what's so great about this place and to spread that word and to overcome the drumbeat of negativity that some people are addicted to, including our enemies, of course. I think a lot of the negativity is seeded by, or the flames are fanned by, overseas influence. Because a lot of our enemies and adversaries, they know they can't beat us. Their system of government is corrupt and creaky and wheezing. It doesn't work. They will always be less prosperous than we are. They will always be less free by design than we are. They will be militarily inferior to us. They can't beat us on the merits. Their best chance is for us to turn against ourselves and each other, which then gives them the opportunity to draw even or perhaps supplant us, which is the goal. They can't do it on their own. Us standing strong together cannot be beaten across all these different metrics. But if we're at each other's throats and falling apart and increasingly rejecting our own country, that's exactly what they need to have a chance. And believe me, the world would be far, far worse off in a scenario under which the United States of America is not the dominant, hegemonic superpower. I know a lot of people are like, well, it'd be good if it were someone else. I don't agree with that, A. B, if you think that, then who's the someone else? And the options, you go through them. There are not many. The realistic alternatives are much worse. So we should be really, really proud of what we have. We should view this national experiment as something spectacular and sacred that must be defended vigorously. And that involves passing down not the propaganda, but the truth generation to generation. And I fear right now we are on some level failing at that. Clearly, there are quite a few Americans in need of a pep talk, in need of reminding, or perhaps just straight up education about what makes this place so special and so great. You love America. For those of you who are part of that extremely or very proud to be an American contingent, and by the way, that's still a substantial majority in the overall population, if you look at the NBC poll, like a 35% gap between extremely and very proud people versus not very proud or not at all proud, we are still a significant majority. But that won't always be the case, particularly if younger people aren't getting our side of this great story. So let's give it to them. If we're proud to be Americans, we should say why. And some of our fellow Americans obviously, manifestly need to hear it.
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8: A mostly sunny morning, but increasing cloud cover this afternoon with some showers and storms. Could be on the stronger side with hail, wind, and heavy rainfall. Cooler temperatures, highs in the low to mid-80s. With the KKTV 11 Alert Weather, I'm meteorologist Kevin Bloomberg.
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11: 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I'm Will Kane, and a quick reminder before we dive in. 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Why I Love America. I'm here today with my producers, Tinfoil Pat and Two-a-Days Dan. I have deep thoughts about America. I have unique philosophical, cultural beliefs about the unique space in this world and in our history occupied by the United States of America. But in order to make our way through some of the deeper thoughts, Tinfoil Pat, Two Days Dan, and myself thought we would share with you our three favorite things each about America. Dan, I want you to take it away. Give me one of the things you love about America.
6: One of the things I absolutely love about America is our national parks. I think they're beautiful. They're gorgeous. They're a great place to go. I think our national parks make our country what's so great.
11: How many have you been to?
6: Not a lot. I just think they look beautiful.
11: So do you only like them in the movies and on the postcards?
6: Still the same.
11: Are you
6: beautiful.
11: Serious?
6: Yeah.
11: Seriously, how many have you been to?
6: I've been to state parks. I haven't been to any national parks.
11: Dan, you just did the hypothetical thing. Patrick, how many national parks have you been to?
12: I can't think of any.
6: Yosemite.
11: Okay, well, let me jump in on this one.
6: Grand National.
11: I have. Okay, you have identified something that absolutely belongs on the list of great things about America. It is absolutely one of the coolest things about America. Do not die. I'm telling you, I don't mean to be more morose. Do not let this life slip away without having gone to the national
6: bucket
11: parks.
6: List, for sure.
11: Go ahead, Patrick.
12: I love how we've dominated and stolen Canada's game, hockey, away from them to the point where we have won the last 33 Stanley Cups.
6: Yeah.
12: It is ours now.
6: Yes.
11: And the Olympics, right?
12: And a gold medal at the Olympics.
6: And the Olympics. Yes. It's beautiful.
12: Yes. So, anyways,
11: Patrick, don't you see, therefore, how badass it would be to win the World Cup?
6: Yes.
11: Stealing the game from the entire world, not just the Canadians. Can't you see
12: That's
11: how
12: fair.
11: Badass that would be?
12: That would be fair.
11: All right. First thing on my list. I love Dr. Pepper. Now, I know I'm starting light. At this point, I feel like, and I know it's very Texas-y, Dr. Pepper is quintessentially American. And I love the taste. I think it's unique. I think Dr. Pepper over ice from a fountain. That's, if I were coming home from America, from Europe, and somebody said, what do you want to do? I'd want to get one pretty quick. And culturally, I love that it represents something that nobody else has that is uniquely ours. I love that. You know, the world can have a Coke and a smile, but we'll have a Dr. Pepper. All right, what else you got on your list, Nance?
6: My next one is I love the national anthem. I think our national anthem ranks number one in the world. I think it's beautiful.
11: You're going super patriotic. I'm over here talking about Dr. Pepper. You're talking about the national anthem.
6: It's true. I think it's the most beautiful. I think it's amazing. It's the perfect way to encapsulate our country in a song.
11: You're actually a music guy, and I'm setting all patriotism aside for a moment. Okay. Do you think musically, for real, it's one of the better ones or the best one?
6: Musically, just how the notes are together, they have the big swelling moments. It hits those high notes, like the high G and high Cs, that it just like gives you the goosebump feeling. You know the goosebumps you feel when you feel in a song that like a couple right. notes together? It has a bunch of those. And it's just, it's the perfect for vocal ranges, for singing. It's just the best
11: Interesting.
6: Song. Yeah. Not just for pride, but actually musically.
11: All right, Pat, what's next on your list?
12: I love how we take other people's food, add cheese to it, or deep fry it and make it much, much better. And that's like, you think Italian, Texan, or Mexican, you know,
6: fried
12: Chinese.
6: Lasagna.
12: Like, we do everything so much better than everybody else, and they think we're co-opting their thing. No. We're Americanizing it. And it's so much tastier.
11: So, like, let's put some specifics on this.
12: And we call it Chinese, but it's not. It's not Chinese anymore. It's ours.
6: We do fried ravioli, fried lasagna, Italian. We just fry everything. It's great.
11: I don't know. Is the chimichanga even in Mexico, or did we just take a burrito and deep fry it?
12: We invented it here. Yeah. We deep fried it. It's created in America.
6: Yeah. God, that's great. That's a good one.
11: I like that. All right. My number two, I'm a little more aligned with Patrick on this list right now than I am with Dan. I love trucks. I love pickup trucks. I love trucks of every kind. I love 1970s trucks, 1950s trucks. I love 2026 trucks. And there's something quintessentially American about trucks. And here's what it is. Yes, they're big, they're tall, they're muscular, and they don't have that in other countries. I mean, have you seen the delivery trucks rolling through some of these Latin American, European countries? They're embarrassing. Get out of here. What is that? A 27-inch tire? Come on. You're barely off the ground. How are you clearing a speed bump? And what is it, three gears? It's embarrassing. It sounds like a lawnmower going down the alley. We've got these gas-guzzling F-250s getting 14 miles to the gallon that says, yeah, I'm here, and I'm sorry, I can't cross my legs. Everything about it is masculine and muscular and American, and it's deeper than that. I think it's tied to our relationship to the horse. I think the horse is quintessentially American. Now, I know horses came from everywhere else. I do know that. I know you do your thing in the Arabians and the equestrian style and this and that, but the horse is so much a part of the American story that a cowboy riding into town on his horse. Let me ask you a question. If you were riding into an Old West town in 1855, what would your ego feel coming in on a donkey versus a 16-hand white steed?
6: Yeah.
11: Right? We have taken the 16-hand white steed and turned him into a pickup truck. That's what it is. If you want to ride into town in your hybrid, that's fine. You're just the dude, modern day, riding a donkey. And first impressions mean something. Nobody's concerned when you come through the saloon doors. But if you come in with that horse, in that truck, you've already announced your presence. I love pickup trucks.
6: What an argument. Heck yeah. My last one?
11: All right, what do you got? Last one, Dan.
6: All right, last one goes along with what you guys are doing. I love the Red Solo Cup. I think it's the most American thing you could do. You could drink anything out of it. You can play
11: like
6: beer
11: that.
6: Pong with it. It's just quintessentially American. The Red Solo Cup makes me love America.
11: I love that. I do love that. That's college parties. Yep. That's backyard barbecues.
6: Exactly.
11: That's just good times. Nobody ever looked at a Red Solo Cup and thought, well, this isn't going to be fun.
6: Yeah. Yeah. You see that in a package. You see a package of Red Solo Cups, you're going to have a damn good time. You know it.
12: And the great thing is,
11: right.
12: It's all...
11: This could be fun.
6: Yeah.
12: It's all tailored. The Solo Cup's all tailored for, this amount of alcohol, this amount of alcohol, this amount... Like, it's perfect.
6: It's made for more.
11: Yeah, it's made for the ridges. The ridges are shot or two shot, right? Mm-hmm. Isn't that what they each signify?
6: Yeah. It's a beautiful thing.
11: All right, Patrick.
12: I will not apologize for air conditioning. Air conditioning made it so that Americans could move into the South. I mean, you think about the population boom throughout from the 60s onward, and I won't apologize for it. And I'm not going to apologize. You know, these Europeans are finally understanding what they're missing.
11: What do you keep your thermostat at in the house?
12: It's getting way too hot now, so, like, I have to bump it up during the day to, like, 75, 76, because, like, it can't keep up. It's just too hot.
6: That's hot.
11: But what's your optimal in a hotel room,
12: 70,
11: in the house? What
12: 70,
11: is your
12: 69.
6: Yeah. Mine's 68.
12: Yeah.
11: Yeah, I'm more a 70-71 guy. Yeah. I like it right in there.
6: I like it cold.
11: At night, 69 maybe, when you go to bed, because I know you sleep better when it's colder. All right, my last one is my most serious one. I love, finally, and I don't want to box any part of the country out, and I don't think when I say this that I'm going to, but I love the American West. I love everything about the American West. Yes, I love bright orange spreading across the sky as far as the eye can see sunsets. I love mountains. I love endless horizons. I love train tracks. I love roadside motels. I love all the little things about it. But I love what it represents as much as anything else. And that's where it applies to everybody. And this is like my advice to you to take a road trip and do the national park. For me, driving through nothing in eastern Colorado, driving across the state of Wyoming, for many people, can, I guess, look boring. There's not a lot to see. There's long periods between civilization. But to me, all of that represents possibility. It's a little bit like standing at the beach and looking out at the ocean, right? And you think, man, what's beyond? What's beyond? And what guys launched their ships from here and in search of what? And it's the same thing that the American West represented for not just European immigrants that came to America, but Easterners who wanted something more. And it represented the pursuit of something more. And that's quintessential to being American. There's possibility. It's physically represented in the West. And it's your job to go West. And in modern-day America, that doesn't necessarily mean literally go west. But that phrase, go west, young man, that represents go get it, go do it, go lay it all on the line. It might back then mean getting scalped. It might mean dying of starvation. Today, it simply means 100 miles between stops for Dr. Pepper. But whatever. It's, you know, the idea that you can make of this vastness whatever it is that you want to make of it. And that vastness is our life. It is our country. I absolutely think if you took America and distilled it into one area, it is the American West at large. That doesn't mean you can't have that same spirit in Maryland, or you can't have that same spirit in Connecticut. But it's physically, in my mind, represented in the American West, and that's what I love about America. We hope you have what you love about America as well. This was Why I Love America, 4th of July special from Fox News Radio. 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
14: 16-1 and trailing in the polls. In her attempt to unseat Republican Senator Ashley Moody, Nixon tells CNN,
15: she doesn't care about anyone but herself. And so I look forward, Ashley Moody, to taking you on and to whooping you in November, and you will be calling me your senator.
14: And President Trump is happy Nixon won that primary, despite calling her a radical left lunatic on Truth Social, because Nixon defeated Alex Vindman, a former National Security Council staffer who testified against him at the first Trump impeachment trial. The president wrote Vindman's a sleazebag. President Trump also posted that he endorses Ryan Elijah, the Republican who defeated Congressman Corey Mills in the GOP primary. Mills is under a House ethics investigation. The president wrote that Mills is a friend, but he told him to get out of the race and Mills wouldn't listen. Two other members of Congress in Florida, Democrats, beat progressive challengers.
16: DSA-backed Oliver Larkin will not advance after losing to moderate pro-Israel Jared Moskowitz in the 25th District. In District 20, Democrat Congresswoman Debbie Wasserman Schultz fended off a younger progressive DSA-backed challenger Elijah Manley.
14: In Alaska, that's Fox's Dana Marie McNichol. In Alaska, Democrat Mary Peltola, trying to unseat Republican Senator Dan Sullivan, finished first in the primary. Sullivan was second. Both advanced with two others in a ranked choice voting contest in November. President Trump is giving Canada a break, delaying 50% tariffs on a lot of goods that were supposed to start today.
17: Based on the fact that Canada and the USA, subject to the finalization of documents, have a deal. The president also suggesting that a final agreement could allow the revival of the Keystone XL pipeline.
14: Fox's Ashley Strohmeyer. That oil pipeline from Canada to Nebraska was canceled by Democratic presidents Obama, then Biden. 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
26: So that crash there, northbound circle between San Miguel and Palmer Park. Very heavy volume, I-25 through Colorado Springs, especially southbound around Woodman down to Guard of the Gods. Northbound lanes heavy from, it looks like, South Nevada all the way up through to Fillmore. And power still packed into Dublin and North Carefree. I'm Sean Martinez, this traffic.
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28: 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I pledge allegiance to the flag of the United States of America and to the republic for which it stands. One nation, under God, indivisible, with liberty and justice for all. Godspeed, Richard.
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29: So, mixed results when it comes to primaries around the union. Social Democrats winning in some areas and not in other areas. But it is interesting that the media acts almost as if these are the general elections. I mean, there's the wailing and gnashing of teeth and all the rest. And I'm optimistic. I'm not guaranteed. And I'm not certain. And I'm not a political expert. I didn't even take poli sci in college. But I just have a feeling that as radical as these people are, social Democrats, that the average person just can't line up with them. And I think it's a huge mistake on their part. And I'm fine if Democrats start making mistakes. I'm really fine if Democrats start making, well, they have started making mistakes. If they keep making mistakes. Fox News this morning was talking about, well, this is liable to be the first official social Democrat who is going to be in Congress, House of Representatives, mentioned somebody else. And I'm like, hold on. I am certain that that person's going to come from Colorado, because I don't see, especially that district, anyone else winning and going there. So we're going to have at least one social Democrat. But I've been thinking about this for a long time, and I've had it on hold for a long time. We're going to finish up the promises made and kept and your reaction to President Trump today, because it just was not time to get everything in yesterday. And we kind of got off on a couple of, got sidetracked on a couple of things and focused more on this or this or this than the overall picture of where the president's at. And why is this important? Well, I think it's important because I think the president, yes, you can go through and you can find some things that he has not accomplished. Probably the single biggest was him saying and having confidence in himself. I mean, this is, you know, sometimes people have confidence and things don't work out. He had so much confidence that he could resolve Russia and Ukraine, that he could do it even before he was in the Oval Office, even before he was sworn in. And you know what? I agreed with him. I honestly thought that he could. What I didn't understand at that time, and I understand it now, is how many people want that war to just keep going on and on and on and on. Do I want that war to keep going on? No, I do not. Do the people in Ukraine or Russia, the average person there, want that war to keep going on? My gut feeling tells me no. There comes a time when you've lost enough people in your family that you just want it to end. There comes a time when you've seen people in Ukraine walking down the street and grabbed, thrown into a van, driven off, and the next day they're on what would be their Eastern Front. I was looking at, you may have seen these, I don't know if I'll post them or not. If I have time, I'll go ahead and post them, but they're videos, drone footage, right? And you've seen some of these before where you had a Russian soldier, he's in a trench, he sees a drone come over him. They drop a grenade or something on him. He's having a smoke, and he flicks it away. And I can think you can only be that nonchalant if, honestly, you've made a reckoning with yourself that you're going to die out here at some point or another. If it's today, one of these things gets me, okay, I'm going to have a smoke. It might be tomorrow, etc. Saw a really, really moving one last night. Same thing. You had a person in a trench. You had drones overhead. And it was a Russian who was in the trench, and he was wounded, right? And you had Ukrainian drones that were overhead. And this guy was pleading, you know, the begging thing and the whole thing. And they didn't kill him. They could have. They didn't kill him. What did they do? Well, they actually sent him instructions for which way to go. Because at a certain point, you're out there in the middle of all these trenches. It's not like here. Oh, west is the mountains, right? And so they gave him directions where he could go to surrender, right? And he's in the course of doing that. They're keeping track of him. And he makes a gesture just of his hand to his mouth as if he were drinking something. I don't know if there's an international sign for I'm dying of thirst, but a drone comes over and drops some water on him. Wait, is this real? Isn't that the question we have to ask all the time? I can't tell you how many times I look at something online and I'm asking myself, okay, is this real? Or is this just, you know, that's actually an actor. That's just really a Ukrainian guy down there. And they hope that this thing, this video is going to go viral, and that people in Russia, but especially the Russian troops, are going to be seeing this and decide, you know, screw this. I'm going to go surrender. They took care of that guy. They'll take care of me. I don't know. Do I believe that that's the case? No, I don't believe that's the case, but I believe that it's possible. Any more than, and I'm embarrassed because in the middle of all this stuff, you always find something else. You know, it's like, oh, shiny object over here. Wait, really? I thought I was going to be talking about, oh, hold on, look at that. And it is Angel Reese, and it is a funny, funny video of her waking up in the morning. She goes to take a drink of the water next to the bed. She spills it on herself. And throughout the morning, she is spilling things, knocking things over. She gets in the car. She hits another car. She's driving to practice. She gets to practice and tries taking a shot, and it's horrible. And I actually sent it to David because he's a big WNBA fan. I sent it to David, and I said, this is interesting, because I thought, wow, this woman has a sense of humor. I didn't see that coming. And she's willing to, that sense of humor, make fun of herself a little bit, like, geez, I know you saw me miss the baskets and the layup the other day, but this is what the rest of my life looks like. And I thought, well, that's pretty cool. I don't like her anymore, but that's kind of cool a little bit. And then David, sometimes, well, I was going to say a little bit smarter than me, sometimes a lot smarter than me. 2 points. One is, you know, that part of that is AI, if not all. And I suspected something was up, because after she would miss something, she couldn't pour the coffee in the coffee cup, etc., she'd cross her eyes and her eyes would bulge out. And I'm like, okay, I've seen people cross their eyes. That's not what you could do. And they wouldn't bulge out like that. So I thought that perhaps that part was AI, or as David pointed out, you know, they've got all these apps you can get on pretty much everything, Instagram, Snapchat, etc. And that's probably what happened. But he also said, well, you know, that's probably not from Angel Reese. That's probably from somebody who is just mocking her. Oh, that's right. See what happens? It's a lighter thing, and you just try to take it kind of for face value. And what do you end up looking like? An idiot. I didn't say that. Let's talk about today. The thing I was thinking about a lot when it came to patriotism and the list that we were talking about yesterday, the things that, you know, Trump hasn't been able to accomplish. Well, I'm thinking that there were three things that Dave and I noticed yesterday when we were looking at WNBA, and it had gone viral. There was video all over the place. And no, it was not having Sophie Cunningham standing on a bar singing a song, knowing all the words, courtesy of Red, White, and Blue. That was the most impressive thing to me, is she knew all the words. That means that's part of her fabric, right? Okay, that was then. Well, they showed some video of the beginning of a Fever game, and you had all of the Fever standing there while they're doing the national anthem, and they're at least facing in the right direction. That's something, because you have some people, remember football? They'd take a knee, or some of them would just sit on the bench. Some of them wouldn't even come out of the tunnel. I can't remember the guy from Pittsburgh, Villanueva or something like that. I don't recall the guy's specific name, but I think he's been a Ranger, Special Forces, or something like that. And he's like, screw this, I'm not going to stay in the locker room. So he goes to the entrance to the locker room, coming out of the tunnel, and people could see him there. Point, though, is that there's not always a ton of respect when it comes to our flag and patriotism. And there are people who get really torqued off when you've got someone who, you know, just sits there and ignores it. And there's some video, I don't know, a couple of weeks ago, and it's, I think it was Wrigley Field. National anthem, got a young kid sitting by himself, probably 23, 24. And behind him, he's got a big, tall guy in the row right behind him. And somebody else must have been videotaping, because he just leans over and he kind of cuffs this kid in the back of the head. He didn't punch him or anything like that. It's the kind of thing. In fact, I almost got in a fight in high school one time because I did that to a kid and told him to roll up his window on the bus because it was messing my hair up. In this case, the kid turned around and they exchanged words a little bit. The kid got up for the national anthem. I'm not sure that that's a productive way of handling things. Only because, yes, I would like for him to stand up. We don't have time for a debate here before the first pitch of the game. But you're being kind of a jerk for doing this. On the other hand, when you cup him like that, he's never going to stand up for the national anthem. I think you have to change the mood, change the heart or something like that. Back to the Fever game. So we've got Indiana. All the Fever is standing there, and Sophie Cunningham is looking at the flag like all the other Fever players. She's got her hand over her heart. She's being very, very respectful, very, you know, patriotic. I don't know what all the terms you could use for that, but she was the only one. Yes, Caitlin Clark was not doing it. So she wasn't doing it. That kind of disappointed me. I'm like, after everything, Caitlin, you just can't even show respect or dignity to the flag. It's a representation of our nation. And I was surprised and disappointed by that. Only thing I could think is that she's probably been beat down physically, emotionally, and mentally to the point where it's like, you know, I got enough going on and enough things coming at me. I become a target for everything. I'm not going to get into this whole thing so that I've got everybody else, you know. But isn't it a problem when everybody else might come after you because you put your hand over your heart? That would be all the more reason I think you should have put your hand over your heart. But it does tell me that you have two basketball teams. One basketball team didn't even come out of the tunnel. Stayed back there, you know, in the locker room. Here's my question. Are we becoming less patriotic than before? If so, then why is that? Because I think we are. It might be just that we're seeing it more and more frequently, but I've raised my kids. They stand for the national anthem. You don't have to encourage them to do anything about that. I've always stood for the national anthem. Is this just a big deal? Or, you know, Richard, you're just making a big deal out of nothing. They can do whatever the hell they want. Let's just play basketball. No, that league has become a whole hell of a lot more than basketball. Patriotism, is it the same as it's always been? Is it getting better or is it getting worse? 709-715-0740.
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26: We have a crash northbound Circle between San Miguel and Palmer Park. Still wrapping up the crash there, Dublin at Union. Also, we got heavy volume I-25 still southbound from Briargate down to Guard of the Gods, and northbound lane still heavy around the Motor City Curve up to Uinta. I'm Sean Martin. That's traffic.
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1: A mostly sunny morning, but increasing cloud cover this afternoon with some showers and storms. Could be on the stronger side with hail, wind, and heavy rainfall. Cooler temperatures, highs in the low to mid-80s. With the KKTV 11 Alert Weather, I'm meteorologist Kevin Bloomberg.
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4: Randall. So, the patriotism thing, I don't even think it's just patriotism. The more Dave and I talked about it yesterday, and I kept thinking about it, I think there's a bigger thing at work there. And it has more to do with respect. Because, and I should have noted, that all of the people were standing. It was not as if they were in the locker room or sitting down or taking a knee or anything like that. They were standing, which to me is like the bare minimum. I just asked David, I said, well, I don't recall being at a sporting event where I'm standing, as always, for the national anthem, and my kids are standing, as always, for the national anthem, and I don't recall seeing anybody who remained seated during the national anthem. So far as I could tell, or remember, everyone was standing, but that doesn't mean that necessarily they had their hands over their heart. And we've talked about this before. You see a lot of athletes, including Americans, national anthem, and they'll have their hands up on their shoulder pads in football, or they just go back and forth in hockey, or Canadians, perhaps, whatever. But it's not an outward sign of disrespect. You can be goofing around while the national anthem's going on. I've seen that sometimes, too. But I think it is a little bit more a matter of respect. And that brings up something that's much bigger, I think, than just the national anthem. Because I can't remember if anybody was seated when I was, you know, during a national anthem. David, we talked about this, and that's because I was looking at the flag. Once it starts, I put my hand over. You know, so I wasn't looking around to see who's standing, who's not standing. Are the people standing, got their hands over their heart? Are they singing over here? Wait, you're sitting down?
5: We both kind of shared that sentiment, but I have seen kids that were playing near me, and I grabbed them by the shoulder and pointed at the flag, you know, I mean.
4: But they're not your kids.
5: No, but, and this was quite a few years ago.
4: Yeah.
5: But I just stopped them and said, flag, okay, and then went back to
4: so
5: my thing.
4: I'm curious. I'm not quite sure where I became patriotic. I really am not. And I'm not sure, and that's important to me because I'm not sure where all of these other people who are not just patriotic, but they have no respect for people who are older than them, authority figures, including teachers and law enforcement, et cetera. And I hate to think that America has to sit teenagers or young people down and have to talk with them all about you need to be respectful or whatever. And yes, I was a little rebel, trust me, high school especially. If there was anything I could rebel against, I'm on board with that. So one final story, and we'll go to text messages here and be done. I think when I was younger, I was probably eighth grade, maybe a little bit older. I'm staying with my sister for the summer, or part of the summer. I'd be on the ranch the other part. But I'm staying with my sister. And shout out to Denise Schopp, because she was my first official date. She lived a couple of houses down. And we're going to go watch some auto racing out at these little, I don't know if they're half-mile tracks or something. They had them out there. And so I asked her to go, my big official date, and which was nothing. It's just two young people going to a race, and then they both go their own ways.
5: Did you hold hands?
4: We did not hold hands, and I did not kiss her, and I didn't even try to kiss her. But here's what was memorable. It wasn't her that was memorable, right? What was memorable is how baffled I was, and I remain baffled to this day. Because I didn't have a teacher, I didn't have a coach, I didn't have a parent or anyone else. You know what? This is why you need to appreciate and respect the flag and the national anthem, etc. All I know is the sun was going down over the mountains. I'm looking at the flag. And I hear it wasn't a very good copy of the national anthem, probably played off of a cassette deck or something like that with a microphone over it. And I had goosebumps. I have goosebumps right now, remembering having goosebumps at that point. And that's why I say, I don't know, why would a person do that? There's nothing inside of me, no learning, no lessons, no geography class or history class or anything like that. If you can explain that, I would appreciate it, because I remain baffled after all of this time. And I'd never asked anybody else, but has that ever happened to you where it was like, I got no explanation for why I acted this way, but you've got it. Let's go. Yesterday we were talking about Israel, and this comes in and says, tactical nuclear weapons will be deployed in the Middle East. That means deployed, doesn't mean be used. Not sure who starts it, but you have two factions seeking to bring about Armageddon, and the U.S. Pitching biblical importance to this incursion. It is terrifying. Well, let's take the three main parties. You have Iran, you have Israel, and the United States, and their leaders. And if you ask the question, so what do they want their legacy to be? President Trump wants his legacy to be peace, no endless wars, and I've looked out for America first. In Iran, what do they want? They want not just Iran, but the rest of the world. They want Islam to be everywhere, the religion in every community, and they don't care about dying. Yeah, you can threaten to kill us. Yeah, you killed a bunch of people with your little pagers blowing up, and you knew where we were having our meeting and dropped something on us. We don't care. We just do not care. And then you have Israel, and this is not a slight toward Israel, but I think Bibi Netanyahu wants his legacy to have been, well, yes, there was war during my time, but I allowed Israel to expand and have room to grow for the future. I think in World War II, they called that Lebensraum or something like that, room to grow, which is how Ukraine got involved in all of that. Let's take a break and come back. We'll be talking a little bit more about patriotism, but we're going to pivot. We got some big news that is going on, and we'll talk a little bit more about promises that were made and not made. And then I've got some stories that I get sidetracked sometimes when I'm doing, I always get sidetracked when I'm doing research. I've got some of that here, and I just need your reaction to it, because I don't know what my reaction is. I'm just curious as to what you would think. Short break for news, back after this.
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6: Final clearing stage of that crash there, northbound circle between San Miguel and Palmer Park. Still have heavy volume, I-25, southbound from pretty much North Academy all the way down to Guard of the Gods. Northbound lane still heavy around the Motor City curve up through to Fillmore. Also, power still packed in over by Barnes, maybe a crash there southbound, and also powers at Dublin and powers at InterQuest. I'm Sean Martinez's traffic.
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9: Randall. All right, so a lot from Colorado is going to be heating up here as we get closer to the election. We've got people from the Department of Justice saw online photograph of the assistant with a photograph of her and Tina Peters with a little note that just said, this is going to probably be driving, you know, some of the media, Kyle Clark in particular, crazy. But it was also talking about how, you know what? You've got states out there that have just not been willing to do what was right. And that's bad enough. But they go further than

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1: Over here, you've got Islam and all of the people who can already look at Dearborn. Have you seen the video of Dearborn, some of this stuff? They're looking around and saying, well, we need to buy a bigger church or mosque here in Texas. We need to come to Colorado Springs. We need to do all of these things, and especially Europe's the blueprint. One day, it is going to be a Islam United States or some damn name, which got me thinking. First of all, I think if we all do our jobs and the next generations continue to do our jobs because they understand the threat, then this won't happen. But if it did, which would you prefer to live under? A United States of America that was communist or a United States of America that was jihad, Sharia law, Islam, Muslim, term it whatever you want. I'll give you my answer here in a bit, but let's go back a couple of years, 2 years I think it was, and go to Minnesota, and you'll hear all of the people saying, there's no election fraud. We don't have to do anything about identification or things like that. You guys are too extreme. And this whole thing about the Olive Garden and needing a photo ID to eat the pasta salad bar whenever you want to, that's just crazy. Quit talking about that sort of thing. All right, so we were looking, and the Persistent, who did so much there in Pennsylvania, found this clip. I found it, pass it on to David, and he's going to pass it on to you right now. This is Minnesota, and this is a training video for people who are going to be at the polling stations.
2: Ask them for their name and address. Do not ask a voter to look at the roster themselves to locate their name. Do not ask them to see an identification card. However, if a voter presents identification, thank the voter and inform them that an identification card is not required if they are registered. This announcement is not only for the voter in front of you, but for other voters in line who should not feel required to produce an identification card. In some circumstances, the identification card might be helpful, but make it clear that it is not required. The voter may say that they have a difficult name to spell and provide their identification to make the process easier to find their name. Or a voter might have problems speaking, and so the identification serves as their way of communicating their name and address. Once you know the name and address of the voter, and you are using a paper roster, search and find the voter's name. Check the page for any roster notations. Hide challenges on other voter records from view. Have the voter confirm their name and address. Point to the oath at the top of the roster page and have them review the oath. Instruct the voter to sign their name on the line of the roster
1: David,
2: page.
1: David, I swear to God, that is enough. We'll come back and finish it up here, but so let me get this straight. This is how you train your people where you're going to have voting, and it's to specifically say, do not ask for identification, much less identification with a photo on it, much less to show that you're a U.S. citizen when you register to vote. Instead, you specifically don't ask them anything like that. And it's not just for the person you're talking to. It's for the people ahead and behind in line so that the person who shouldn't even be voting to people back, it's like, gosh, this is cool. I thought I was going to have to get up there and ladle a bunch of BS, but now they don't even get to ask me the question. Or if they do, you don't have to answer it. Did you hear the last part there where it was, okay, you go to the roster, maybe it's printed or whatever, but make sure that you cover up any challenges to that name or to that person. That's voter integrity, is it? Once again, Nick Shirley, he goes out to California. Next thing you know, not only does he find that there are people down on Skid Row or homeless or whatever you want to call it, who are getting paid to sign petitions and getting paid to sign to get people onto the ballot, but now it turns out you don't have to have the identification. What? Yeah, well, so if somebody goes down there, Richard Randall decides to go to vote, I go down there, and then I'm registering, and I got 7 or 8 other people, I can vouch for them. What? Yeah, I just get to vouch for them. I'll tell you what, it irritates me even more.

0: then that's how California and Minnesota do things. What angers me and upsets me even more is that the mainstream media doesn't give a damn. As I've said before, you know, hey, Scott Pelley, did you go out and do a story like this? Because Nick Shirley, I don't even think the guy's got a degree in journalism or anything. He keeps showing up with all these stories that would have been very easy for you and your big crew, your producers and reporters and your whole newsroom to go out and do a story on either one of those. Not too hard to find. But they will keep telling us over and over and over again that, nope, everything is secure. Everything is secure. Let's go to the phones here real quickly. David, you're on 740 KPOR. Good morning, David. What do you have?
1: Well, it sounds like I disagree with you about 100%. You're basically, you remember 250 years ago,
0: yep,
1: America was founded on the principle of taxation with representation. That we get to decide how to run our county, our city, our towns. And if we vote for something that, thinking about people that live in the mountains, they've got different needs than people that live down at the seashore or live in the swamps. So every congressional district has different needs. And so if you have some skinflints at the top that say, oh, these people don't need an elevated road. Oh, these people don't need to have their roads repaired. What you're calling socialism is really taxation with representation. And the idea that these skinflints, these misers, these money hoarders that never want to pay taxes are out there telling us that we don't really have the ability to ask for things for our congressional districts. That's what this is all about. It's skinflints that don't want to repair America, and they then are coming up with propaganda campaigns that you're a part of that are telling us that, oh, this is really socialism. You don't need to have, the various repairs to the library roof or the sewer board repairs. You know, I'm really sick of this smearing taxation with representation.
0: So socialism is just taxation with representation. And it's about, yep, libraries and roads. So give me this. I need to take a break here pretty quickly, though, David. Who are the skinflints you're talking about? And if it's in Colorado or El Paso County, Colorado Springs, whatever, tell me who the skinflints would be who don't want to pay for these things.
1: Well, we've got them all the way up at the top. You know, Donald Trump, when he did his big, beautiful bill, and, that was not a bill to make it easier for us. That locked in our tax rate at 37%, and the super rich are locked in at 15%. Locked in. They never have to pay anything more than 15%, and they get to make billions. Now we're running on a so-called trillionaire. The guy, Elon,
0: okay,
1: Musk.
0: Okay, hold on. No. If you want, do it simply. Just say, well, it'd be President Trump, be Elon Musk, et cetera. Would you feel the same way if that skinflint was a millionaire, but was a leftist millionaire? And do you not think that when President Trump says, well, no, we're not going to tax Social Security, we're not going to tax overtime, we're not going to tax your tips, that seems to me, or at least I thought, he was kind of trying to look out for the blue class working person that the Democrats gave up on a long time ago.
1: You're saying that Donald Trump doesn't want to tax Social Security?
0: No, I'm saying he does
1: he
0: not.
1: He does. He never stopped it. Social Security is still being taxed. The big, beautiful bill didn't change that. Yeah,
0: okay.
1: They're skinflints. You know, this whole thing where Trump was trying to sue America because it disclosed that he was such a skinflint that he only paid $750 for the entire year for his federal income tax. $750. And so when that news got out, he decided to sue America for $100 million. And it was $10 billion. And so he's going to sue us for letting it, for disclosing that he is a skinflint and that he has no loyalty to America.
0: Okay, let me. I have to take a break, but there's only honestly. Thank you for listening, David, and for your perspective. You're right. You and I probably disagree pretty close to 100% of the time. And I will tell you this, too. I'm not in love with President Trump. I voted for him. He was the best option at the time. I have no regrets, none, about voting for him. Either time, or all three times, I would put it that way. No regrets whatsoever. And yet, it seems to me like what you're really saying is, well, the problem's President Trump. Well, that's called Trump derangement syndrome. And if you can't acknowledge, I just said, no taxes on tips. Who are the people out there who are getting a big chunk of their income on tips? People delivering DoorDash and pizzas, people who are working in fast food, people who are working in restaurants and on and on and on. Did Democrats look out for them? I don't remember that if they did. Overtime? I got to tell you what, I was an iron worker for a while when I was younger, and overtime, whether it was time and a half or double time or whether it was a shift differential because they paid more for the guys who were working overnight, I had to pay taxes just like anything else on that. Now, I wouldn't have to. Again, to me, that's like him looking out not just for rich buddies, but for younger people. Take a short break. We'll get the reaction from the audience as well. 719-715-0740.
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4: Final clearing stage of that crash there. Northbound circle between San Miguel and Palmer Park. Still have heavy volume. I-25 southbound from pretty much North Academy all the way down to Guard of the Gods. Northbound lane still heavy around the Motor City curve up through to Fillmore. Also, power still packed in over by Barnes, maybe a crash there southbound, and also powers at Dublin and powers at InterQuest. I'm Sean Martinez's traffic.
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13: A mostly sunny morning, but increasing cloud cover this afternoon with some showers and storms. Could be on the stronger side with hail, wind, and heavy rainfall. Cooler temperatures, highs in the low to mid-80s. With the KKTV 11 Alert Weather, I'm meteorologist Kevin Bloomberg.
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0: 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They have been excited and they love the idea that it was guaranteed. They didn't have to take up the guarantee because she provided exactly what she said she would. 719-301-3900 or barbhasthebuyers.com. Sean, you're on 740 KVOR. You get the first voice on this. What do you have?
19: Oh, good morning. I'm glad I had my coffee before listening to David. You know, David, I have to ask you, do you see these evil tax ghosts of Trump in the room with you right now? I mean, you really need to get some help with that. Let me just ask you this, David. Trump admitted to only paying $750 on that. And what he literally said was, I use the tax laws that were given to me. Okay. And guess who wrote those tax laws, David? The Democrats. Have you called out Oprah Winfrey, Pritzker, okay, the Bidens, the Clintons, Gates? Have you called out all these people? Warren Buffett's one of the biggest ones. He has even admitted he pays less taxes than his secretary does because it's not based on their income. It's based on the cash, liquid income, okay? The majority of these people are very extremely wealthy, like Musk, and the squirrel from Facebook. I'm forgetting his name right now.
0: I think the difference is, and everybody, all the Democrats love to hate Elon Musk and President Trump because they're rich, et cetera, et cetera. You know what the difference is? Those millionaires, billionaires, trillionaires, whatever it is, they both love this country. And they want this country to remain free. They want freedom of the press to remain free. They want the Second Amendment out there. And actually, you bring up a great point. I'll see if over the top of the hour we can have that video from the debate where, you know, Hillary Clinton was going on about this. And Trump just said, you know what? I pay what is demanded under the tax rules. And I'm pretty sure that you and your people do the same thing. And if that should be changed, then change it. But
19: right.
0: none of these Democrats want to change it. All these Democrats, they go to Washington, they become millionaires themselves. They don't want to change any of this. They want insider trading, for God's sake.
19: Yeah, I mean, that's the problem. And David doesn't seem to grasp it. It's really easy. There's a thing called a computer, and you can use DuckDuckGo. You'll get more truth there than you will with Google. But research something. This is what Steve does. These guys do. They throw dog excrement against the wall, knowing it stinks, but they want to see if something sticks. And I just had to call in, my friend.
0: Sorry. You've got it. Let's take a break. Well, let's see if we can find that from the debate, because it was perfect. I mean, you know what? I know you won't change these things because you and your people benefit from those same tax laws. As for the demands there, could I just say, when I was a trial attorney, in your complaint, it doesn't cost anything to put another zero in there.
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22: Two very different Democrats. I'm Dave Anthony, Fox News. On the ballot in Florida in November, one is a progressive, the other's not.
23: I reject socialism. I'm a capitalist. We'll see how Florida's voters sort that out.
22: David Jolly used to be a Republican in Congress. He switched parties and won the Democratic primary for governor and will take on Congressman Byron Donalds, who won the GOP nomination.
24: Tonight, we put aside our differences. Tonight, we are one united Republican Party.
22: As for the progressive who won in Florida, it's Angie Nixon getting the Democratic nomination for U.S. Senate.
25: We deserve to thrive, not just survive.
26: State Representative Angie Nixon defeating Alex Vindman with a grassroots campaign, delivering a major left-wing victory over an establishment Democrat. Vindman is a former national security official who was a key witness in President Trump's impeachment trial. Nixon won by double digits despite just under $1 million compared to Vindman's $16 million. She'll now face an uphill battle in November against Republican Senator Ashley Moody.
22: That's Fox's Dana Marie McNichol. President Trump just wrote on Truth Social, Vindman's loss was gratifying, calling him a treasonous creep. He also called Angie Nixon a radical left lunatic who can't speak or think properly. In another Trump post, he endorsed Ryan Elijah, the Republican who defeated Congressman Corey Mills in a Florida GOP primary, writing, he told Mills to get out of the race, but he wouldn't listen. Mills becomes the 11th House lawmaker to lose a primary this year. In yet another post, the president delayed new 50% tariffs on Canada as they work out a new trade deal, adding,
27: the great Keystone XL pipeline, long ago killed by sleepy Joe Biden, may be awoken from the grave. The pipeline, of course, would have connected heavy crude oil sources in Canada to U.S. refineries, but with pressure from environmentalists, President Biden axed the project.
22: That's Fox's Alexandria Hoff at the White House. 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
0: All right, so I'm going to do this. I don't like it, though, because it's a tactic. You call up with something, it torques me up, and you know it will, but it's not on topic. And sure enough, I take the bait half the time because it looks like I'm afraid to talk. If I just say, you know what, we were asking, what do you have a promise that President Trump kept or didn't keep? And where are you at on it? Because a lot of you people are upset that President Trump didn't keep his promises, but you didn't want that promise kept. Remember? Well, yeah, but maybe if I can get you upset, Richard, that he didn't keep his. No, you're not. You're not. Let me tell you a couple of things. First of all, you hate President Trump, and that's obvious. But I never had that loathing for President Obama or any of the others that made me deranged, where anything that Obama did, anything Biden or whoever the hell the rest of the people did, any of that, I just oppose it generally. Is it possible that President Trump might have done something good for working people? Yes, they call him a populist. And let me, the $1 million thing. I think we covered it. David, don't even look for that video because I'm sure most people have seen it. It's a debate. Trump is standing behind Hillary. She didn't see it coming. She didn't go into the whole billionaire thing and taxes and stuff. And he just said, you know what? That's what I did. And I can pay more. If you want me to pay more, change the code. But the truth is, you won't do that because all of your people and you, I think he said, maybe not her, but are going by the same rules. You know what I think, David? I mean, is there room for common ground? I think there actually is. You know what? I think the average person would like to pay a lot less in taxes. And the difference is you want a certain group to pay less and the gazillionaires to, you know, pay less, but they're not paying less. They're paying way more, but it's just that it's a different percentage of what they're making. So here, though, I will tell you, just for a little bit of food for thought, I am more concerned about how tax money is spent. I don't like paying taxes. I remember the first time I'm in high school, looked at my pay, what the hell is this? And all the older guys were laughing because they're like, yeah, we knew this was coming because we did the same thing when we opened our paycheck and we knew we were getting this much per hour, this many hours. I can go buy, wait. And they're all laughing because it's a rite of passage. Now you find out, hey, welcome to America. You're going to get taxed. It's bad. But you know what bothers me more than what I pay for taxes is where my tax money and your tax money goes. I mean, David, do you want your taxpayer money going to people who are in the country illegally? Do you want it to, you know, just Denver is a cesspool and it sucks money out of the entire state? Is that good? Because Denver is a blank hole. If we have other countries that are, that's what they've turned Denver into. But let me remind you of something else. As I said, I want to make sure my money is going to things that I think it should and I would agree with. But no, I'm not opposed to me paying less taxes. And honestly, I'm not opposed to gazillionaires, trillionaires, whatever, paying a higher percentage. A higher percentage. What does that mean? Like 50%? Are we going to go like England did? Did you like the Rolling Stones? Okay, so you like the Rolling Stones, right? Exile on Main Street. Did you like that? Yes, you liked that album. But you know that that was only recorded in the French Riviera because the Stones were paying over 90% in taxes on the wealth they were getting. So they went into exile to get away from that tax code. Then they cut the album down there at Villefranche, and it was in a house that the Nazis used to use, the Gestapo, etc. My point, though, is would you be happy if all of a sudden we could have Colorado millionaires and billionaires paying 50, 70, 80, 90%? Okay. Hey, would you like Tim Gill to have to pay that much? Jared Polis, do you want him to pay that much? Do you want Phil Anschutz? He's worth $16.9 billion. Him pay that much? How about this? John Malone, he's a cable television tycoon. He's worth $10.8 billion. Mark Stevens, Steamboat Springs, venture capitalist, $8 billion. Pam Stryker, medical equipment heir, $4.1 billion. I think I know where some of the money from these people is going to. Charles Ergen, Satellite TV, co-founder, $3.4 billion. And it goes from there, but I think Colorado has 14 resident millionaires, billionaires, I should say, 14 billionaires, and hundreds of thousands of millionaire households. Would you agree with me on this? That anybody who goes from being a citizen or employer, a worker, a farmer, rancher in the military, and goes to Washington with a certain amount of income, and comes back from Washington 10, 15, 20, 25 years later, and all of a sudden they're not just a millionaire, but they're a multimillionaire. Do you want to tax Ilhan Omar? You know, shoot me a text on this. I'm not going to put you back on the air again, but I am curious. Ilhan Omar, I think, is worth more than $1 million. AOC, same thing. You want them to be taxed? I'm more concerned about where my taxpayer money goes. That's really what irritates the heck out of me, but the question was, a simple question. If you had to live in a country where the Social Democrats won, because they're trying to, or Islam and the Muslims won, and they're trying to, you have to live under Islam, Sharia law over here, or communism over here. Take your pick. Which one would you prefer to live in? Because that will identify the bigger of the two threats, and both of them are threats that we have to take seriously, especially when you look at Minnesota and a lot of those states up there. As for me, I'd rather be under communism. No. I'm not saying I would prefer communism to the United States of America, a representative republic. That's not at all what I'm saying. I said if you gave me a choice, Sharia law or communism, Iran or the USSR, I'm going to go to the USSR. Simple as that. And I don't like communism, and I don't like the USSR. Steve, you're on 740 KBOR. You keep it on point. What do you got?
8: Yeah, David was complaining about rich skinflints who don't want to pay taxes. Then Sean said that Trump had said that he was paying taxes according to what the law required. If what Trump has said is true, then why did Trump try and force through an agreement that would protect him and his family from IRS audits? Because, of course, he wasn't paying what the law required. Finally, do you think that your economic interests are aligned with billionaires, or are they more aligned with your neighbor's economic interests, and your neighbor may be an independent or a Democrat? You know, the rich people in this country have bought off our politicians in order to reduce the taxes that the rich people have to pay. Right now, rich people do not have to pay Social Security taxes on any income over $187,000. That is reprehensible. Those guys have bought off our politicians, both the Democrats and the Republicans.
0: Well, stop right there. Steve, seriously, you're very polite, and I do appreciate if I say stop there, that you actually do that. Because what you just laid out is a good argument for modifying the tax codes. I'm not one of these talk radio guys who is going to get here and tell you, oh, well, if we tax, you know, this person at this rate, the whole country is going to fall apart. And Richard, you must not be a capitalist if you think the tax code could take some modification, et cetera. Well, I didn't say that. It could take some modification. But one of the things, Steve, I think that you're missing here is that when Trump was talking about suing the government, a lot of that had to do with weaponization of agencies, the FBI. Do you think the FBI ever would have, or especially under Merrick Garland, ever would have raided somebody's home going looking for, pretending to go looking for items that should have been left there? As people have said over and over again, all Trump had to say is, we'll take away the rating for that, and I can take it. But you didn't see them, you know, going into Joe Biden's garage or all of the boxes that were stacked somewhere in Chicago. And it's because the Trump derangement is strong. If you're going to say, okay, well, both parties, yep, well, I'm board with that. But I never hear people like you, Steve, or like David talking about Polis or Tim Gill. I'm pretty sure, I'm trying to think. We got another millionaire who's up in the mountains, and because it torques me off that he's got a residence there, which I think allows him to vote. I have to look into that. But we have 14 billionaires, hundreds of thousands of millionaires. The list I'm looking at is primarily Democrats. And as I said before, Polis, Tim Gill, folks like that. Well, that's okay because they're doing what we want them to do. I don't know. Final thought from you, Steve, on that.
8: Yeah, we want to tax both the Democrats and the Republicans who are rich people. And you misstated what Trump was after. He wanted to sue the government for harm to his reputation. Also, he wanted to protect himself from IRS audits, which no one in this country has the right to be protected
0: from
8: IRS.
0: No, he's gone. No, Steve, I'm going to tell you what. I've got the information right in front of me, but I know this for a fact. What he was concerned about is something you should have been concerned about. And I should have been concerned about, and that is the weaponization of federal agencies. And we know for a fact, that under Obama, Merrick Garland weaponized the Department of Justice and the FBI and intelligence agencies. And yes, the IRS. Did you forget about Lois Lerner? Actually, she was held in contempt of Congress because she lied about it. I didn't forget about her. You know why I didn't forget about her? I was involved in a nonprofit at that time. The whole point was to get stories from World War II veterans, preserve them. And so a former attorney, I can fill out the 501c3 documents. I do that, send it to the IRS. And it should have come back in this amount of time. Or it's twice as long. It hasn't come back. Three times as long. It hasn't come back. I'm like, what the hell? So I phone call, and I just get some guy who says, well, yeah, you know, taking a little bit longer because we're just trying to make sure that nonprofits are actually on the up and up, and they're really, no, that wasn't it. It was something that came in that was a more conservative idea from a more conservative location, and you and Lois Lerner and all the rest were trying to put any of that, you know, aside, bog it down at least, if not decline it. In the long run, it was approved because it should have been approved in the short run as well. So, no, I don't forget about Lois Lerner. And I can tell you this. I don't want President Trump, and he has not done it, and I do not want him to do it. I don't want him weaponizing agencies to go after you, Steve, or to go after David or anyone else. I want a level playing field. I don't want people going to Washington, getting into the House or the Senate, and they say they're representing us, but they don't want voter ID. They just want to become, guess what, a millionaire. I'm pretty sure that you and I and all the people listening here right now, even David and Steve, that we would all agree that we don't want people being able to do insider trading or any of that in Washington. And along the way, we'd like to have some term limits as well. But if I said that, or President Trump said that, I am certain that the derangement in these people is strong. 719-715. 800-919-0740. We can get back to promises kept or not. And David, I know it's not convenient, but you never replied when I said that Trump not only wanted for people not to have to pay on their tips or their overtime, but that's the case, and generally true for Social Security as well. A couple of exceptions to that. That's still a work in progress. My authority for that, is it just my brain? Well, usually that's good enough. But I actually have a list in front of me. It comes from, the Associated Press, back after this.
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17: A mostly sunny morning, but increasing cloud cover this afternoon with some showers and storms. Could be on the stronger side with hail, wind, and heavy rainfall. Cooler temperatures, highs in the low to mid 80s. With the KKTV 11 Alert Weather, I'm meteorologist Kevin Bloomberg.
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0: Well, no matter what goes on in politics and all the rest, your home, your business, you still need to take care of it. 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One of the things I encourage is take a look around the house, but don't look at it just as you're walking in on a normal day or walking out on a normal day because you're focused on a lot of things. 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If you're going to do that, talk to my friends, Matt Kruger and Kruger Brothers. 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Remodeling, Remodelers of the Year last year. Phone number 719-358-7053. So let's go back to the original debate between President Trump and Hillary Clinton. They are talking about taxes, and we've got President Trump. We'll start with him replying and having a suggestion for Hillary Clinton in terms of her doing something, if he does something, but more importantly, a commentary along the lines of what we were just talking about.
2: My tax returns against my lawyer's wishes. When she releases her 33,000 emails that have been deleted, as soon as she releases them, I will release my tax returns.
9: So you've got to ask yourself, why won't he release his tax returns? And I think there may be a couple of reasons. First, maybe he's not as rich as he says he is. Second, maybe he's not as charitable as he claims to be. Third, we don't know all of his business dealings, but we have been told through investigative reporting that he owes about $650 million to Wall Street and foreign banks. Or maybe he doesn't want the American people, all of you watching tonight, to know that he's paid nothing in federal taxes, because the only years that anybody's ever seen were a couple of years when he had to turn them over to state authorities when he was trying to get a casino license, and they showed he didn't pay any federal income tax. So
14: that makes
9: if he's
14: smart.
9: Paid zero, that means zero for troops, zero for vets, zero for schools or health.
0: He replied to that, and oddly enough, you know what, David, this is my fault. I told David, I said, well, you know, I found that clip where he says, I'm smart because I followed the tax code and your people did the same thing. If you didn't want that to happen, you all would have been changing the tax code. Oddly enough, CNN clipped the most valuable part off at the end. My bad for not going through the entire thing. All right, let's go to Aaron. And Aaron, I got a question for you first off, because I've gotten a number of requests from people saying, hey, wait, ask Aaron how they find the UAP UFO video on YouTube again.
19: Oh, the one for over Breckenridge, Colorado. Just go to YouTube and search UFOs over Breckenridge. It's a Channel 21 report. They talked to a couple of police officers from the town. And it's a daylight sighting just like mine was.
0: Good deal. All right, let's talk about taxes, et cetera. Aaron, you're always on point. Okay. What do you have today?
19: Good morning. The problem with the left's mentality is, number one, even if we taxed up to 90%, we'd still be broke again in 5 years because the bleeding hearts would be buying condoms for prostitutes in Nepal and everything else.
0: Yep.
19: But here's what really irks me. They always say pay your fair share. You know, rich people don't even have to pay Social Security. Well, number one, rich people probably won't need Social Security. But why aren't they upset about the up to maybe 30 million illegal aliens whose family members are collecting Social Security and never worked a day in their life in this country?
0: Boom. Drop your phone, because that's a mic drop moment, Aaron. Absolutely. And that's why I say I'm more concerned about where the money goes. And I can tell you this. President Trump is concerned about that, too. But do you know what? Aaron is concerned about it. I'm concerned about it. You guys don't seem to be concerned at all about the spending part of the equation, only the tax part of the equation. And I can tell you this. It's a lot easier to curtail the spending part of the equation than the tax part of the equation. Picture you're sitting down at home. You got your bills in front of you. Oh, my God. The bills do not match the income. Well, you're going to have to get a second job. You're going to have to work harder. You're going to have to work overtime. You're going to have to get more tips. Oh, wait, I don't pay taxes on that. That's right. That's right. But you're going to have to make more money there. Or the simpler solution is just because you can do it immediately. Well, we're not going to pay for everything we're paying for before. So at home, it might be, well, luxuries of go out to eat here, maybe take a trip there, whatever it is. In a government, it might just be, we're not going to pay money for people who shouldn't even be in this country in the first place, who we're not paying for Social Security. And by all accounts, that's one of the very first things they do when they come here. Here's a Social Security number. You're going to be getting Social Security, but they never paid in. And the argument is always, well, just, hey, grant amnesty, and then they can all pay in whatever. You know what? No. No, no. We need to not only not be paying for all of this, but pay for a ticket out of town. In the old days, when you had people getting off of trains in Billings, Montana, or something like that, and they had been hobos, they called them in those days, the local people were like, okay, the railroad kicked them off, and they kicked them off here. No, we don't want you here. We're not going to put you in jail and feed you every day. You're going to get sent out of town, and here's a ticket. You get to ride on the passenger train instead of up on the roof of a boxcar. See you later. Now, there is room for compassion. But compassion ought to start with Americans who are Americans first, who have paid into Social Security and the rest of these taxes. And Aaron's exactly right. I can't, there's so many analogies to that. If we only took the wealth of, you know, these people and we spread it out, it would last about 2 or 3 days. So the bigger solution, and I'm not opposed to having a higher tax rate for some of these people, it's just that you get so focused on that. But that is why, exactly. You know, a lot of people say it's tax and spend. I put it the other way around, David, Steve. It is spend and tax, because they'll always do the spending part and then get around to taxing to try to cover it. But the spending part will always be there. It's not like they tax first and then they only spent what came in taxes. You know that. I know that. We all know that. 719-715-0740.
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0: 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You know, we're talking about taxes and employment and money and all of that. One of the biggest investments most people have is their home, and then maybe a 401k, things like that, for the average person. The average person certainly at one point is going to want to sell the home, maybe move to a smaller location with a smaller blueprint in terms of having to do work around the house and outside of the house. Sometimes it's just size. Sometimes it has to do with altitude. I've had a couple of friends and family who just wanted to move to Texas because it was a lot lower and easier to breathe. Doesn't matter why you would be selling. Sometimes it's even some he's passed away and you're going to be selling that. What you do know is no matter the circumstance or the reason that you're selling, you want to make as much as you possibly can on that transaction. Remember, you've been paying into it month after month after month. And also remember that the value of it has most certainly increased over that period of time. But sometimes the value goes, yes, sometimes the value does go down. It comes back up. That's why you want somebody who's been doing it for more than 25 years. She knows all of those things. She knows the interest rate was here. She knows that, yes, this was hot demand here. This kind of home was really, really. She's got it all, and that's why she can guarantee. Talk with her. She'll give you a date that she'll sell it by. She'll guarantee to sell it for that price. Put it in writing. Doesn't happen. She makes up the difference to you. Guaranteed. 719-301-3900 or barbhasthebuyers.com. I just reached out to Sean Page. And I have to tell you, none of us are going to agree on everything. It's just not 100%. But I find myself agreeing with him on a ton of things. And I did, you know, when he's over at the Gazette as well. He's going to come on. I don't know if it'll be today. It'll probably be tomorrow because we're running a little bit late here. And talk about how Colorado has just really screwed up the relationship with the federal government and the Trump administration. And it's because we have all these lunatic, you know, hateful Democrats and liberals who just can't understand that, you know, going against and irritating, poking the bear is what he refers to, over and over and over, is not good for the state. It's not good for people who live in the state. Might feel good. We'll find out. Is that going to get a person elected? I filed all these lawsuits against Donald Trump. You know, I used to be a trial. Can I just tell you something? I used to be a trial attorney, and I defended. I didn't file many lawsuits. I was a defense attorney, primarily, civil side. But sometimes you'd have a client would freak out because it was a minor accident, slip and fall, car accident or something like that. You know, $5,000 injury and you know, damage to the car or something. And they expected to get sued. They turn it over to your insurance company. They will hire me and we go from there. However,

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1: Morning. How you doing?
2: I'm great.
1: Good. Yeah, no, I just had a post the other day about poking the bear. You know, Colorado wants to play the victim. The relationship is so poisonous and toxic between this state and the Trump administration, dating back now two terms, right? It's not just this term. It actually dates back to a previous Trump tour term. And really, the point I was trying to make is, look, it takes two to tango. This poisonous relationship was crafted on both ends. And really, in a lot of cases, and I list a number of those cases, Colorado has been the provocateur in this situation and the aggressor, and actually looks to be provoking disputes with the Trump administration. Then it feigns the victim when the Trump administration decides to take corrective action or punish us. It's not surprising. You know, there was an article recently that seemed to show some collusion among top Trump administration officials aimed at punishing Colorado. But does anyone doubt that there's similar collusion going on between the governor's office and his energy office and Phil Weiser and all these other top Democrats who have been poking the bear now for two terms, trying to discredit Trump, to obstruct Trump? That's gone on too, but we just don't have a press corps in Colorado that's digging around deep enough to find the paper trail and the smoking guns that show that Colorado's top officials are colluding to needlessly, in some cases, provoke the Trump administration. So the rest of us are basically paying, because this has had consequences and it will continue to have consequences through the second Trump term for Colorado, for the actions of the top political elites in the state who seem to see personal or political gain in poking the bear and infuriating the Trump administration.
2: You know, that's all I can think, because what do the average person in Colorado, you and I, stand to gain by this? I can't think of anything. In fact, we stand to lose by this. And I'll be the first person to say, yep, Trump can be that way. And if he is attacked, and I think Vince says this on his show all the time, he's a counterpuncher. You go after him and then he's going to come back at you. And I'm not saying that President Trump is perfect, but the agitation coming from some of these people, Phil Weiser in particular, over and over and over again. The only thing I can think, Sean Page, is that they somehow think that, you know, yeah, Trump's not on the ballot in the midterms, but if we could just keep running against Trump over and over and over, and I can say how many times I sued Trump, then maybe I can win. Right?
1: Yeah, that's it in a nutshell. Look, things haven't gone that well in Colorado under 8 years of one-party rule, right? So what else do they have to run on? What else do they have to promote? What else do they have to use to activate their political base? So it's Trump, Trump, Trump, Trump, Trump all the time. But if you look back again, two terms, and I listed a number of provocations that came from Colorado dating back to the first term. I mean, yeah, Weiser has made a career out of suing Trump. What has he done other than that? It's become reflexive. It's become childish. It's become just kind of a knee-jerk response to everything. And hey, the feds, like it or not, hold a lot of cards. The same Democrats who are now provoking Trump vested so much power in the federal government. So the feds really do wield a lot of power, more than I, as a libertarian, particularly like. But you don't think that power is going to be used in a negative way against Colorado if Colorado's leaders are just going out of their way to provoke this president, who does have a thin skin, who we know will respond? I'm not justifying everything Trump is doing in response, but the pity of the situation is that average Coloradans are being punished for the antics of a handful of partisan leaders who see some gain in just constantly provoking and berating and obstructing Trump. And it's sometimes very serious stuff. It's not petty. They're obstructing him. You know, sanctuary state policies make it unlikely or not impossible.

0: possible, but very difficult to enforce basic federal immigration laws here. This barrage of suits from Phil Weiser, just everything constant that goes on. You know, the opposition of state leaders to, I think, that are very sensible policies by the Trump administration to prolong the life of coal-fired power plants here, our primary still, are you know, an important source of reliable energy. They're fighting no. So again, I could lift off 15 things right here, but I think those people who pay attention know these things. Obviously, the effort by the Colorado Supreme Court to throw Trump off the ballot in 2024, a decision that was just smacked down by the Supreme Court in a way that should embarrass us as Coloradans, because our Supreme Court is so so much in the partisan camp. So again, there's a long litany of provocations that come from the Colorado side. For so this act, this posture of being the victim is ridiculous. It's unfounded, and it's not actually true. It takes two to tango, and we have tangoed with the best of them.
1: You got it. I want to thank you, Sean, especially on such short notice. I'll go ahead and clip over a link, because your article, op-ed, what do you prefer to call it?
0: Well, I don't know. I post stuff on Facebook. I don't know if that's an open post or not. I'm on Twitter. If people want to go to Sean Page, my private, that's my private Twitter account. I've put a couple things out on this issue in the last couple days. I'm just out there as a citizen today. I don't have any official standing. So I'm just, you know, as a citizen who loves Colorado and wants to see it return to a common sense sort of centrist ground that it always sort of had, I just get very frustrated with some of the stuff that I see and some of the media narratives that are put out there that, oh, we found the smoking gun and see, Trump is punishing Colorado. Well, Colorado has been colluding to punish Trump and obstruct Trump, and all, and that's inflicting a price on the rest of us in Colorado.
1: And they do it over over again. And that's what, because I was just looking on Facebook here at the station. I may have seen it on privately because we were friends or something. I'll sort that out. But I do want to tell you that, and I don't know if you have any aspirations or not. I think we've talked about it previously. But Sean Page, you're exactly the kind of person that this state could use and really needs. And it's, you know, you're a libertarian. I think there are more and more people who identify as a libertarian, but you love this. I mean, if people were to see all of your posts, you love this state. You love the mountains. You love everything about Colorado. And honestly, I'm not so sure that a lot of these people do. They like being the mayor of Denver. They like being the governor. There are all kinds of things that they like, but it doesn't mean that they really love Colorado or the people who live here. Anything before I let you go, Sean Page?
0: No, I'll make more of those posts public on Facebook, and if people want to friend me and see them there. Also on Twitter, I'm often out on Twitter talking about this and a variety of other issues. So if people want to friend me and follow me there, I'd appreciate that too.
1: We'll
0: Thanks
1: do it.
0: For your kind words, Richard. Appreciate everything you do for Colorado.
1: Well, I'm not all that generous with kind words. So when people get them, it's really because I really, really do believe. And I've believed in you for a long, long time. Let me thank you. And I'll put up that information. And I've never talked with him. My inclination is to think that he may not have any interest at all in terms of running. But I also have to say that even if he doesn't, and I, you know, that is exactly the kind of person. Wouldn't you like to have a person who, instead of just getting wrapped up in all of the politics, especially those who are completely over here on the left and the other spectrum too, but get some people here who just loved the state and wanted to look out for what this state used to be. I don't think it's too much to say we would like our Denver back. We would like our Colorado back. And if you don't like that, then take the people you brought into this state illegally and hit the road. Take you and all of these people who come here illegally, take them to some state who wants them. California seems to be okay with it. Instead of, you know, this will just be, you know, the kind of like the Dust Bowl era, right? Get in your jalopies and head out to California and we'll wave as you leave. All right, real quickly. One of the things that is always an issue with Democrats and with, you know, politicians or Democrats has to do with firearms. 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
9: From the 11 Alert team at KKTV, here's Southern Colorado's most accurate forecast on KVOR.
13: A mostly sunny morning, but increasing cloud cover this afternoon with some showers and storms. Could be on the stronger side with hail, wind, and heavy rainfall. Cooler temperatures, highs in the low to mid 80s. With the KKTV 11 Alert weather, I'm meteorologist Kevin Bloomberg.
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1: 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I can guarantee you it's going to be hot. 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And they'll do the roof inspections as well. And yes, they will work with your insurance company and those claims. On the commercial side, they do all of that. And a lot of times commercial will have a flat roof, metal roofing, etc. They take care of that. They know that. They've been doing it since 2009. And remember, Remodelers of the Year last year, that's People Choice Awards. 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You can get familiar with them there. I give them a complete recommendation. And you know what? And I recommend Sean Page, too. I was just telling David, I know people think, oh, Richard, you know, you blow smoke sometimes and you praise people. No, I don't. I can tell you this. I doubt that there's anybody on the planet that I agree with all the time, including Sean Page. I agree with him a lot, but my point really didn't have to do with whether I agree with him or not or where he stands on, you know, the president or any of these other things. He stands right where I want somebody, and that is they love this state, and they love Colorado more than they hate a politician, Donald Trump. People are asking for your vote. That's a simple gut check. Do you believe that Jenna Griswold loves Colorado more than she hates President Trump or an honest election? Did I say that right over the radio there? I start looking through, and we're going to start kicking into gear a little bit more when it comes to candidates in the election. I've had some people reach out to me in terms of the gubernatorial race. We'll figure out the times and et cetera for that. But I can tell you, I'm looking at a lot of people who are running for very high office in the state of Colorado. I'm not going to make any bones about it. Primarily Democrats. I'm trying to think if there's any Republicans out there who really don't love the state of Colorado. Okay, example. Here, it doesn't matter what the result was in the gubernatorial primary, and it doesn't matter what your thoughts are on any of the candidates on the Republican side, or throw Greg Lopez in there as well. I know that Greg Lopez loves this state. I know that Barb Kirkmeyer loves this state. I know that Scott Bottoms loves this state. And I know that Victor Marx loves this state. Do I believe that of all of these other people? No, not at all. They love power. They love influence. They love changing the state. And David, that's why I was asking you about Tim Gill and some of these other people, because they were the ones that were, they're millionaires. I think Stryker was in on this too. They're putting up money for that book, The Blueprint, because they wanted to change Colorado. And you know what? I can't say that I've had big discussions with people. Do you want to change Colorado and that's why you love these billionaires or millionaires? Well, we only really don't like the conservative billionaires and millionaires. So you're okay with them changing the state. How's that working for you? Ever drive up to Denver and drive around or get on X? Do better, Denver. I mean, there's probably at least a dozen on Instagram, on X, on TikTok, and all of the rest of people, and they're conservatives or libertarians, like Sean was, who are just pointing out all of the things that are wrong with Colorado. But surely they've run out of material already, haven't they? No, trust me. Every single day, there is something new. And yes, sometimes you make fun of a guy who wears the goofiest cowboy getup in the world. But Richard, you're just picking on him. No, he's supposed to represent the damn state. 22 hours for now, we'll pick
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23: Another progressive wins. I'm Carmen Roberts, Fox News. Another shock for Democrats in Florida. Democratic Socialist Angie Nixon upset moderate Alex Vindman in the Senate primary.
24: All across the state of Florida and this nation, people are demanding change. They are tired of the billionaire and corporations running this country.
23: Nixon now faces a long-shot battle against Republican U.S. Senator Ashley Moody in a race highlighting the party's growing divide over how far left it should go. Moody was named to the seat that was vacated by Marco Rubio. President Trump's cheering Nixon's defeat of Alex Vindman, who testified against him during his first impeachment. Also in Florida, GOP Congressman Byron Donalds won his primary for governor and will take on Democratic nominee David Jolly, who used to be a Republican.
25: The people in our state are sick of New York. They're sick of Chicago. Mm. They don't want the crazy of California. And that's why the Angie Nixon, David Jolly ticket, that's going to be a disaster for Democrats.
23: And that is Donald speaking to Fox News. Meantime, Jolly says he is not a socialist.
26: I reject the DSA. I reject socialism. I'm a capitalist, and I think capitalism provides the greatest amount of economic mobility.
23: And President Trump says the U.S. and Canada have reached a last-minute deal to delay U.S. tariffs on Canadian imports by several days.
27: It's good for everybody, but our farmers are going to be thrilled. Our manufacturers are going to be thrilled. And basically, we have no tariffs going into Canada. Canada was charging us tremendous tariffs. We no longer have any tariffs.
23: Speaking to reporters a short time ago at the White House, he said the two sides now have days to work on cementing and finalizing documents. America's listening to Fox News.
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13: A mostly sunny morning, but increasing cloud cover this afternoon with some showers and storms. Could be on the stronger side with hail, wind, and heavy rainfall. Cooler temperatures, highs in the low to mid 80s. With the KKTV 11 Alert weather, I'm meteorologist Kevin Bloomberg.
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11: All right, 844-484-3872. 844-4-THE-USA. That's the way to join us today from coast to coast, from sea to shining sea. Get in here on the program. Boy, a lot has transpired over the last 24 hours, including a number of primary elections across the country. You see that pudgy little weirdo Alex Vindman lost in Florida in his Democrat nominating contest? Alexander Vindman, the star impeachment witness in the 2019 attempt to throw President Trump out of office by the Trump derangement syndrome crazy people, Vindman has lost in his efforts to become the Democrats' Senate nominee in Florida. He lost to an open socialist by the name of Angie Nixon. I hate the fact that we've got all these socialists on the rise, but it does make me chuckle that Vindman, that fatso, lost in Florida, and rightfully so. That guy doesn't deserve to be anywhere near power, and even the Democrats recognize that. They're like, no, keep that guy away. That's ridiculous. The president of the United States was excited about it too. He posted this morning that of all the things that occurred yesterday, and Byron Donalds, for instance, won, the president's favorite pick down in Florida, easily winning the gubernatorial nomination, off to face off against David Jolly. That's another goofball. The guy was a Republican congressman. Now he's a Democrat nominee for governor. He's his mind has been overtaken by Trump derangement syndrome. Byron Donalds wins down there. So a lot of good stories from yesterday. But President Trump posts this today around 10:30 this morning. Writes, the most gratifying loss last night was that of a real treasonous creep, Alexander Vindman, to a radical left lunatic who can't speak or think properly
1: and who will go down to certain defeat at the hands of Ashley Moody, a truly fantastic senator from the great state of Florida. Vindman, if you remember, was the one who lied about my perfect call with President Zelensky of Ukraine, only to find out that the conversation was routinely recorded and prove that I was 100% in the right, completely innocent. Yeah, remember that? Remember President Trump literally was the one to release the transcript of his own call? It's like, just release the transcript. They released it, and I was like, what the hell was... This is just scandal-mongering. Yeah, I know. It's always scandal-mongering around Trump. The president saying this morning, it was indeed a perfect call, and the Democrats' fake impeachment effort massively failed. Vindman should be prosecuted for what he did. President Donald J. Trump. President Donald J. Trump. You know, remember that impeachment? People forget the timeline on that. Of course, it started in 2019, but it continued into the early days of 2020. And so in the midst of all, like, the media was not at all thinking about the Wuhan Institute of Virology at the beginning of 2020. They didn't care that a virus had apparently spilled out in China and there was all sorts of chaos going on. They were completely consumed. Do you remember this? They were in January of 2020. They were completely consumed by trying to throw Donald Trump out of office on the basis of old pudgy Vindman and his claim about the president. That's true. If you go back in the time, just remind yourself here. That was the entire news cycle. And then when President Trump starts shutting down travel from China to the United States, remember the media thought that that was ridiculous. That's absurd. That's racist. Why is he even doing that? We're too busy trying to throw him out of office. Why is he focused on this? And I just think sometimes when we think about COVID, people forget that this all started with a gigantic impeachment hoax at the beginning of it in 2020. That's what kicked off that chaotic year. And then, of course, the rest is history. But that has been kind of lost. I think the timeline on that has been often lost to history. I often think sometimes that the president's aggression with which he tried to deal with COVID was also kind of a counter reaction to the way that Washington was treating him. You know what I mean? Like, in other words, they were engaged in this, like, frivolous scandal mongering, and the president was trying to demonstrate immense competence in the face of a global pandemic. And so he reacted swiftly to COVID. But kind of interesting. Anyway, the point is, Vindman loses. He had raised a ton of money, too. And the reason he raised a ton of money is because lefties, all these kind of Trump derangement syndrome lefties all across the country, they always dump money into these celebrity campaigns. They're like, that's the one. This is the reason why every random transgender candidate in the country ends up getting a ton of money from these crazy lefties, because they'll donate from all of these states across the country. No doubt there's foreigners dumping money into these Democrats, too, to try and meddle in our elections. Anybody ask Act Blue about that lately? Wait, you can't. All their lawyers quit. There's nobody to answer your questions. So Alexander Vindman raised more than $16 million for this campaign. $16 million. We're not even into the general election phase yet. His opponent, Angie Nixon, the socialist, raised less than $1 million. Less than a million. She didn't even crack the seven figures. Vindman brings in $16 million. And one of the most hilarious things is that he kept a lot of his powder dry because he was very high on his own supply. He thought he was going to win this thing. He thought it was going to be easy. Oh, yeah, there's no way. Yep, he lost in spectacular fashion. He loses to the socialist. Now, of course, you may see this and be like, well, that's not good news. I mean, I like seeing Vindman, hoisted on his own petard. But what about the fact that the socialist won in Florida, the free state of Florida, of all places? And this is where I urge you to keep cool, my babies. I think Florida's going to continue to do great things. It's a great state, the free state of Florida. They have credible elections in Florida. They conduct elections and actually get results in no time. The reason we even know that Vindman got his gigantic rear end handed to him yesterday with such speed, with such alacrity, is thanks to the credibility of Florida's election system. That's of immense value. And with that in mind, I think Ashley Moody, as the president points out, is going to sail through the election and come back to the United States Senate and be the kind of backup the president needs. That's good. That's very, very good. Kind of fun to see that down in Florida. The other big Florida race that I was tracking with you yesterday was the 20th congressional district, which is, as the media keep pointing out to us, a majority black congressional district. Now, Florida, thank the good Lord, has been trying to get rid of all of the racial prejudice that had been built into their districts. They were doing a redraw. They made the districts less racially based, which is wonderful news. But the media keep obsessing over the fact this is a majority black district. And the media would tell it, and the way that many of the candidates in the race told it, this is supposed to be a district for a black lawmaker. Now, that's, of course, completely racially bigoted. It should be a district that represents the people of the district. I don't know what this whole obsession with categorizing everybody on the basis of their race. That's the Democrat Party throughout its entire history, all the way to the modern age. But that's what the whole race was about. There were four, as the media told us, black candidates in the race. They were all competing against Debbie Wasserman Schultz. They were all furious that Debbie Wasserman Schultz was carpetbagging her way into the district, trying to steal black representation, was the way it was construed. Meanwhile, the four black candidates had apparently, did you know this, Jim? Apparently earlier in the race, there was some discussion over whether or not three of them would drop out so they could consolidate power behind one person on the basis of skin color. I just hear these stories and I'm like, this is not the world that I want to live in. What is this? This whole, like, you know, kind of, oh, we're bigoted because we're virtuous. We judge people on the basis of their skin color. Prejudice can be good, you know. No, my goodness. But that, in the end, that's not what happened. Everybody stayed in the race because they all wanted, you know, they all wanted to grab the ring. They all wanted power. So everybody wanted power. Debbie Wasserman Schultz won. She won yesterday. And you know what's crazy? Out of the five candidates who ran, in a lot of ways, she was the most sane, which I can't even believe is coming out of my mouth. Now, Debbie Wasserman Schultz is establishment Democrat, totally corrupt. She was fired from the DNC for rigging the election in 2016. She is not a good person. Don't mistake me for a moment. But just listening to these people, you had one guy who was running in the race, that manly character, who is, I'm not saying he's manly, that was his last name, the manly guy, who was an open socialist, is an open socialist. He said he'd be perfectly content with murderers coming into the United States and that it would be wrong for us to deport them. Why would it be wrong? He's like, well, we'd be sending them on a temporary vacation. You know, if we send them out of the country, they'll just come back. So we should put them in prison, he says. Put them in prison. So I've got to pay to house and feed homicidal maniacs from other countries. And how would we put them in prison if they committed the crimes in other countries? What are you talking about? Exactly. He has no idea what he's talking about, but he was in the race and looking for votes. He loses. Good. So he loses, but Debbie Wasserman Schultz gets the nomination. Now, the problem, of course, is that means we're probably going to have to stare at Debbie Wasserman Schultz, unfortunately, for the next few years. It's a Democrat majority district. The political map suggests that she's very likely to win the general election in that race. That's quite unfortunate for America that Debbie Wasserman Schultz would return to Congress at all. But that is really, out of all these big primaries yesterday, I was keeping my eye on that one. I was like, what is going on there? Is the Democrats are fighting amongst themselves, attacking each other on the basis of race. The white lady wins in a majority black district. And so, Jim, it leaves me to wonder, what do the black candidates think of the black voters who just voted for the white lady to represent them in Congress? Are they mad? Are they mad at the racist black people for voting for the white lady? This is why you should drop the bigotry. If you can drop this incoherence, if you can drop this racial judgment, first of all, your life's going to be a lot better. I promise you. You'll recognize that humans aren't their skin color, that they're made in the image and likeness of God, that they have souls. And maybe you should try to appeal to them on the basis of how you improve their lives, not their skin color. This should be obvious in 2026, the year of our Lord. More ahead on The Vince Show.
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1: Other midterm news for you. We're awaiting who the fine people of South Carolina pick to be the next Republican nominee and thus next senator from the state of South Carolina. And last night, there was a big debate on Newsmax. Newsmax hosted a debate. Greta Van Susteren, alongside two other moderators, handling this. Congressman Ralph Norman, South Carolina congressman, now running for the role of United States Senator, on the stage against the incumbent and recently appointed Senator Darlene Graham. Senator Darlene Graham, who replaced her brother in the role after Governor McMaster down there in South Carolina said, you've got it for now. You know your brother very well. You can carry on his legacy while South Carolina picks the replacement. Now, Darlene Graham has thrown her hat in the ring, and she said she'd like the job. Now, how did they do? Well, I'm glad you asked. I got to be honest. Had some problems with some of the answers. Now, let me just say out the gate, I think both of these people are sincere Americans. I think they love their country. I didn't have any doubt about that on stage. I think that they're broadly conservative on a lot of these very important questions. Ralph Norman actually has a record in Congress where he's been measured. All the conservative scorecards find him to be very, very conservative. That's all good news. But, you know, some of the big moments last night were not the best moments last night. Darlene Graham was asked a question about foreign policy. And I remember her brother was completely obsessed with the issue of foreign policy. But she had said recently, I'm not quite as obsessed as my brother. Now, I didn't realize that meant that she doesn't really know much about the subject, because when she was asked about Taiwan last night, which is an important issue for anybody who's going to wield power on behalf of the United States to know, she didn't know anything about it. And that led to an embarrassing moment for her.
12: National security question as well. Senator, are Taiwan and the South China Sea national security issues for the United States? If so, why?
19: I'm sorry, could you repeat the question?
12: Are Taiwan and the South China Sea national security issues for the United States? And if so, why or how?
19: I'm just going to be honest here. I'm not on national security. I'm not that informed on national security. So, but I do support the military. My brother was in the Air Force for 33 years. So I will do everything I can to support the military. My dad was in the Army. I'm not a polished politician up here. National security is not my thing, not my area of expertise, but I do support the military.
12: Congressman, I'll give you a chance to respond, and I'm sure he recognizes that...
21: Taiwan's a definite ally, and you know, we have a trading relationship with them that is beneficial to the United States, chips being one of them, and others.
1: Well, it's not merely beneficial, it's dependent. I mean, we really need these chips to power everything.
21: So what the president is doing right is he's enabling Taiwan to defend themselves against China. But it's peace through strength that he's showing with Iran that China, Russia, others are looking at it so that they don't want to deal with America, and that's why they haven't attacked Taiwan. If they had some weak Democrat in office like Biden or another Obama, yeah, they'd take it over. But we can't let that happen. We got to take a strong a peace through strength is working.
1: Look, I'm not casting aspersions on Darlene Graham. I don't think she's like morally compromised or something here. I just think that if you are an empty vessel on some of the big questions right now, who's going to fill that vessel? That's the issue that I think is before us. Remember, she inherited her brother's entire staff. The staff. Last night, she was reliant entirely on the notes that were in front of her. She was staring a lot at the notes. I don't know who wrote her notes. Perhaps she wrote her own. Maybe the staff wrote them for her. But she's staring at these notes last night to kind of keep her alive throughout the debate. And the question that kept looming for me is, what does she believe? Does she have convictions? And will she stick to them? Or will she be an empty vessel for somebody else's politics? That's a legitimate question for any politician. To what extent have they sincerely thought through the biggest issues of the day? How will they use power when they get it? And will there be people whose names you don't know, whose faces you don't see, who manage the answers to those questions? That matters a lot. So Darlene Graham, it's a short runway here for South Carolina voters. President Trump is headed to South Carolina, let's see, Friday now. He's going 2 days from now to campaign for Darlene Graham. He's already endorsed her. He's very fond of her brother, of course. He likes her, wants her to have the role. But Ralph Norman's running against her. Now, I got to say, Ralph Norman, although he sounded pretty good most of the time, he did have one answer that left my head being scratched. I was scratching my head. I'll have that for you. A lot more ahead on The Vince Show.
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1: By the way, coming up at the top of this hour, we'll be joined by... What's this guy's name? I'm looking here. How do you spell this? Daniel. Oh, Dan Bongino. Dan Bongino. Dan, our buddy Dan is going to join us. Coming up at the top of the hour, a lot to talk about. With him. I know he's big on the nothing ever happens files. We're going to dive into that because nothing just happened yesterday, and it's a big one. It's a big nothing. I'm very excited about this nothing. It's one of my favorite nothings all week long. We'll talk to Dan about that coming up. Here's a hint. It involves criminal consequences for the COVID maniacs. We'll discuss. But before we get to any of that, though, I want to continue with this debate in South Carolina yesterday. So Darlene Graham caught a little flat-footed on Taiwan policy. Boy, isn't it nice that the issue isn't whether or not she's being honest or dishonest? I love that she's honest. I love that, where she's like, I just don't know anything about this subject. That's wonderful. What a refreshing change of pace from the normal people who are in Washington consistently lying to you with ease, their heart rate not changing at all. No, Darlene Graham admitting on stage, no, I don't really know anything about Taiwan. Okay, but who's going to fill the gaps in that knowledge? Who's going to be doing that? That's a sincere question for voters right now in South Carolina. Also, she had, I think I would categorize this as a mental flub. I think she looked down at her notes and saw that the state of South Carolina has just over 5 million people living in it. And somehow that came out as 50 million people. That ain't going to work because the United States of America has just over 300 million. Not all 50 million are in South Carolina.
6: 50 million people in South Carolina. 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
1: All right. So, yeah, just let's just call that a mental error. She stares at her notes, looks up, says the number, whatever. But the point is, it's nowhere near 50 million. And then there was Ralph Norman, Congressman Ralph Norman. Now, he sounded good. He sounded like a guy who's been doing this for a while. He's had a lot of conservative victories under his belt. At one point, Darlene Graham had confronted him, saying that he wasn't a reflexive yes on the big, beautiful bill. Why was he standing in the way? And Ralph Norman, I thought, had a pretty competent answer to this, Jim. I heard Ralph Norman go, actually, the reason I was opposed at any phase in this was I was negotiating getting rid of terrible government spending. I wanted to figure out ways to use the big, beautiful bill to end Biden-era green spending and all sorts of garbage. And I talked to the president about it, who called me and said, what's the deal? What do you want here? Ralph Norman told him they added it to the bill, and mission accomplished. He votes for the bill and passes it. Well, that sounds good to me. That sounds like a guy who's trying to get to success and using his leverage to improve it. Okay, I'll take that. But he had a moment yesterday where he sounded like, and you listen to this and you tell me what you think of it. It sounded like he was kind of flirting with a little bit of forgiveness for illegal aliens. Now, that's no bueno. I'm not a fan of that. Let's hear what Ralph Norman had to say, and then we'll assess.
7: Do you support the rights of those? And I've asked you this question somewhat before in a previous debate, but do you support the rights of those in the Deferred Action for Childhood Arrivals program, DACA, also migrants with valid visa status, green card holders, asylum seekers, naturalized citizens, and others who are legally going through the citizenship process? Do you believe in a pathway to citizenship for those folks?
21: Here's what I believe in: legal immigration, not illegal immigration. The president has got, we have to have a pathway, but you have to get the illegals out of the country now. You're either legal or you're not, and you get them out of the country. And then you have an expedited area for those workers who have been here and have not caused trouble and provide work and for different companies. You have an organized way to do it.
1: What is that? What did I just hear? Now, if I'm going to give this the best possible faith interpretation, I think what he's saying is that every single illegal needs to leave the country. And if there are human beings we'd like to have back in the country for any reason whatsoever, we can expedite the process of bringing them in, including if they had previously illegally immigrated into the United States. That, I think that's the best case scenario for what.

0: General of the United States. The funny thing about that is literally every Republican senator is the deciding vote to have made Todd Blanche the Attorney General of the United States full-time, fully Senate confirmed. But she took credit for it, of course. It's a debate stage. You know, you say something like that. All right, fine. That's fine. But there's so much more to do. There's so much more to do. We need fighters. We just need fighters. So we'll have Ralph Norman on our programs tomorrow, and I'll have a chance to ask him about that. I'm very much looking forward to that. I told you we've got Dan Bongino coming up shortly. I do want to talk to him about Anthony Fauci's top lieutenant, a guy called David Morans, has pled guilty to COVID-era records fraud, lying to the American people, destroying federal records related to the origins of COVID. You know, if you've been, like me, seeking accountability for the COVID tyranny, well, accountability has arrived for David Morans. And I'm eager to see what comes next out of all of this. He gets a prison sentence yesterday. And we'll get into the details here coming up. And, of course, I'll chat with Dan about this. A lot to discuss with him. Also, did you see this report? The media are staying all over this crazy Trump derangement syndrome story about a young woman called Natalie Harp. Natalie Harp is the president's personal assistant, so she works very closely with him. The press, at the behest of establishment Democrats like John lying his ass off, have been saying that Natalie Harp is President Trump's mistress. Well, they don't say it outright because they're too passive aggressive. They imply it with their every waking breath. They're like, what is she doing? What's that about? Why is she spending so much time with him? Because she works for him, you morons. That's like, what is this? Well, they've conjured up a new version of this, which is now they say she's so crazy and so devoted to Trump that she squeezed into the trunk of his SUV. What? The trunk? Jim, are you aware of any SUVs that have a trunk?
1: I am not.
0: Yeah, I don't think so. I think by design, I think a sport utility vehicle is kind of explicitly built not to have a trunk. I think that the whole thing's like a cab. She was in the trunk, they said. So they invented a trunk for an SUV in order to invent yet another scandal about the president of the United States. I got all the details on that and just how hysterical and out of control the media are becoming. It's all ahead on The Vince Show.
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0: The Justice Department yesterday, Biden sucks. The Trump Justice Department yesterday secured a guilty plea from a man called David Morins, the former top advisor to Anthony Fauci at the National Institute of Allergy and Infectious Diseases. He's pleaded guilty now to a charge stemming from a scheme to hide federal records during the pandemic, CBS reports. Under a deal reached with federal prosecutors in Maryland, David Morins, 78, agreed to plead guilty to one count of conspiracy to commit offenses and to defraud the United States of America. He faces up to 5 years now in prison. Now, you probably are like me and you think that's not enough. We need more than that. Morins is a senior advisor at the NIAID's, what he was, Office of the Director from 2006 to 2022, was just indicted back in April by the Trump administration for his role. Yeah, you know, if you go back to the way that this guy conducted his affairs, man, he is a bumbling, lousy criminal. And what I mean by that is the guy was straight up deleting records, telling people to email everything to a private email address. He was admitting that Anthony Fauci was really good at hiding things from the public that we shouldn't know about. He's doing this over email, by the way. He's like, hey, be careful. Make sure you send it to my private because I don't want anybody to see this. And I'm like, this is we get a hold of the records. And I'm like, this is terrible. This is not even good criminality. And, you know, he ended up testifying before Congress. And I remember that his testimony included being seated before a fella called Kwesi Mafume. Remember that guy? The Democrat Kwesi Mafume was asking Morins about his behavior. And even this Democrat was saying, sir, you are going to come. You're going to be haunted by the testimony you're giving us today.
11: People trying to kill you could make a, you know, could maybe do it. And I felt responsible for that. So I just, Peter was very upset, and I was upset too. Well,
12: Dr. Morins, what else do you feel responsible for?
11: Pardon?
12: What else do you feel responsible for?
11: You know, I'm sorry, I'm getting this echo here, and I just, should I turn off my microphone?
12: Yeah, you're using my time. Let me ask
0: you. We've seen that before. You know, people on television asked uncomfortable questions. My earpiece isn't working. I'm sorry, I just can't hear the question you're asking.
12: Why didn't you report any of this to the ethics office?
11: I don't know. I didn't, I don't even know what our ethics office does, but Peter certainly reported.
0: I don't know what an ethics office does. Well, here's a start. It has something to do with ethics. Are you familiar with those?
11: Peter reported it to the
12: I'm not worried about Peter. I'm talking about you. Peter's not here. I just want to know if you thought this was ethically incorrect or improper, why didn't you report it to the ethics office?
11: What are you referring to is what being ethically improper?
12: Well, you just said you asked him why was he sending this to one email account when it should have gone to another one.
11: And you're asking me whether I thought what he was doing was unethical?
0: He's playing stupid.
11: What I was doing is unethical.
12: Sir, I think you're going to be haunted by your testimony today. And it's unfortunate. It's all on the record. And it doesn't make a lot of sense to many of us, certainly not to me. And I don't want to carry this on any further, Mr. Chairman. I'm going to yield back any time that I have remaining. I thank you for the opportunity.
0: Yeah, now that guy is going to do some time in the slammer. That's what we call nothing happening. Nothing ever happens. Well, besides when these COVID tyrants go to jail. I'll talk to Dan Bongino about that and so much more all ahead on the program.
2: Vince Colonnais.
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16: He's giving them 3 more days. I'm Carmen Roberts, Fox News. President Trump announces a dramatic last-minute deal to delay 50% U.S. tariffs on Canada.
17: We had a very good conversation with the Prime Minister last night, and we've come to a deal with Canada. As you know, the 50% tariffs across the board were going on against Canada today.
16: Speaking to reporters outside the White House this morning, the president said the 3-day delay will allow negotiators to finalize documents, but still no deal on reopening the Strait of Hormuz. Iran says that critical waterway is closed, but the president insists otherwise.
17: We have possession, complete control of the strait. I mean, outside of nuisance value, and there is nuisance value when they shoot a drone every once in a while.
16: Uncertainties over the strait are pushing crude oil prices higher. U.S. crude is up more than 2% at $86.91 a barrel. A big change in a possible retrial for teenager Carmelo Anthony, convicted of the fatal stabbing of another teen at a track meet in Texas. The presiding judge won't oversee a retrial.
18: Anthony, a now 19-year-old black man, was sentenced to 35 years in prison for stabbing to death 17-year-old Austin Metcalf, who was white, while the two quarreled at a high school track meet in a Dallas suburb last year. Anthony is now seeking a new trial, and his lawyers have now successfully petitioned courts to recuse the judge following complaints the judge made allegedly biased post-trial comments. Anthony's lawyers are expected to argue his constitutional rights to a public trial were impacted and jurors were given improper instructions. Eben Brown, Fox News.
16: 3 states held primaries yesterday, Florida, Wyoming, and Alaska. No surprises in most of the races, except for Florida's U.S. Senate primary, where Socialist Angie Nixon defeated moderate Alex Vindman. And Nixon will face Republican Ashley Moody in November. 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
26: A mostly sunny morning, but increasing cloud cover this afternoon with some showers and storms. Could be on the stronger side with hail, wind, and heavy rainfall. Cooler temperatures, highs in the low to mid 80s. With the KKTV 11 Alert Weather, I'm meteorologist Kevin Bloomberg.
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29: 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Here's Vince Colonnais.
0: All right, 844-484-3872, 844-4-THE-USA. That's the way to join us today. From coast to coast, from sea to shining sea, get in here on the program. Another wonderful day to be an American. 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The former deputy director of the FBI and the host of the epic Dan Bongino Show. You can see it on Rumble each day, rumble.com/Bongino. That's at 10 a.m. each morning. Hello there, Dan. Good to talk to you, sir.
30: Hey, Vince. Always good to talk to you, my friend. Always good to be here.
0: And you've got some big radio news too. Let's get that business out of the way as we start our conversation today. Beginning, what is it, next week Monday, you'll be launching in the afternoons?
30: We will. It'll be Sean Farish and I in the Bongino Report PM show, which will air from 3 to 6 p.m. Eastern Time, radio stations across the country. More big announcements. And by the way, Sean will be covering the first hour live. We'll have original content mixed in with some other content from my show for the remaining 2 hours of the show from 4 to 6 on radio stations nationwide. And I just want to announce, producer Jimmy will love this, for the doomers, the grifters, the Bongino derangement syndrome nutbags, I know your diapers are full. I know you're clawing at your eyes and howling and barking at the moon. I'm really sorry. You're going to have to see someone about that. I get it, but we're not going anywhere. We're back where we belong. We love the radio. The podcast isn't going anywhere, by the way. I got a couple questions about that. Everything is status quo there. But yes, I'm really sorry to the people who have melted down about our comeback, the grifters and the zeros out there. My apologies. You're going to have to get an appointment. There's a mental health professional around you who can help you out.
0: Well, it's tough. When you upset people, it's a sign of your success, I think. Let's talk about what's going on, because You know, there's these claims that nobody's ever held accountable for anything. We should just throw our hands up and quit. I think you described them as doomers and blackpillers. Yet in the last 24 hours, we just saw more accountability for the COVID tyranny. David Morins was Anthony Fauci's top lieutenant, and he just pled guilty yesterday to the destruction of federal records, and he was trying to hide all of the origins of COVID and what the government was up to. They're saying he could be sentenced anywhere to like 5 or 6 years in prison. What's your thought on David Morins pleading guilty now, Dan?
30: Well, number one, again, the black pillars and the doomers consistently telling you nothing is happening. And then when you see things happening, he pled guilty, by the way, so it's no more, you know, alleged or allegations or the suspect right. In the case. Everyone, of course, is entitled to due process. However, there's been a plea in the case. This case obviously didn't start yesterday. I'm quite familiar with it during my time there. This was an enormous priority for both me and Cash, and the Trump administration was getting some clarity on COVID. But I think the bigger point is, because this case is not over. That is one subject in the case, now convicted, took a plea deal in that case. This case is not over. The doomers and the zeros and the bums will tell you that because they hate the administration and they just want you to not show up and vote. But this case is not over. It is a multi-district case, involves a lot of different people. There are complications. There are some, obviously, pardons involved with some people. You know, President Trump and the Department of Justice will provide guidance on that. You know, speaking as a former member of the FBI, it's the Federal Bureau of Investigations, not prosecutions. We don't determine that. We just do the investigation. But I was there as this investigation was going on, and it is a big investigation. It was not sidelined. I feel like in the beginning, we needed a little more attention on many of these cases that I think we're just kind of lying fallow a little bit.
1: Yeah.
30: And these are really important cases. But again, it just speaks to this atmosphere out there of people who just want to convince you over and over nothing is happening. And it's because they I don't know if they want to believe it, if they like being ticked off at the world. I don't get what it is. But, hopefully there'll be a lot more to come. I'm not in there now, so I don't get, you know, weekly updates on these cases like I used to, obviously. However, I'm reasonably confident, given the status of these cases after I left, that you're going to see some more action on this going forward.
0: So the evidence against David Morins was theatrically wonderful. I mean, it's so crazy. He wrote down in emails, quote, "There's no worry about FOIAs. That's the government's transparency law. I can either send stuff to Tony," that would be Fauci, "on his private email or hand it to him at work or at his house. He is too smart to let colleagues send him stuff that could cause trouble." He also described that the FOIA lady helped him destroy things because when FOIA requests would come in other words, he would quickly destroy them before the government would respond to them. All of this is crimes he's describing in the course of emails. Dan, and so you had all this evidence in front of you. It was a matter of just working the case up, right?
30: Well, I think it's fairly obvious why the investigation produced, you know, a guilty plea in this case. I mean, sometimes the evidence, which in this case was overwhelming, is in their own words. I mean, when you're actually describing components of a criminal act in some of the material, you're probably going to have a problem in court. I mean, unless you're disputing your emails, like, no, that's not me, you know,
0: right.
30: John Smith or whatever. It's pretty difficult to run away from that. It's not someone characterizing your words. It's your words. So making a mockery of the FOIA system. But, you know, it's interesting when you contrast that with the Trump administration's focus on transparency. You had this prior administration and, you know, the Democrats who supported them on this whole COVID-19 Democrats and, you know, some flaky Republicans too, pushing this, don't question the vaccine, you know, keep everything quiet, don't tell the public about issues with the vaccine and all this stuff. Trump administration comes in, unprecedented transparency on all of these cases are just unloaded between Round River and all these other cases we're getting out there with John Solomon, the FBI and the administration now. And then again, contrast it with the, you know, the prior administration and some of these people who were acting even in the 45 administration against them and their efforts to subvert it. There's never been a bigger foil. There's a bigger message there. You voted for change and you got it. It's right in front of you.
0: You mentioned earlier, and this stood out to me, Dan, that you said that there'll be guidance coming from the Justice Department and the president about pardons. Now, I just took that when you said that, I took that to mean about whether or not the auto pen pardon actually applies, if it's like a real thing. Do you think that that's that issue continues to be live? Like, we could get guidance that says the auto pen doesn't actually mean that Anthony Fauci was pardoned?
30: I don't know where they are with that because, you know, again, I'm not on the inside now. However, I can't imagine that the Department of Justice at this point has not had some discussions about this issue. Now, the president, obviously President Trump, has come out and said, listen, from what I see, that, you know, the pardon is the pardon. And yes, the gist of his comments were, we're going to have to respect the pardon. It is a power of the presidency. It's pretty cut and dried right there. So, you know, we'll see where that goes. But where does that apply for, say, things like state investigations, for example? I know the state of Florida is looking into some potential allegations of criminality by actors in the space, too. There's no prohibition if there was a possible federal crime. Remember, it's the Federal Bureau of Investigation. I keep saying not the Federal Bureau of Prosecutions. There's no prohibition against the FBI providing some investigative support, even if a case winds up going to the state level. We used to do it in the Secret Service all the time. If we had a bunch of counterfeit money and it wasn't enough for a federal charge, we would just bring a forgery charge with, say, you know, the New York City Police Department when I was in the New York office, or the Nassau County Police Department on Long Island. So there's a lot of possibilities here. We'll see where it goes. I just encourage people, however difficult it is to say, and it is, because no one wants to hear, you know, be patient. It sounds condescending. Don't tell me to be patient. I don't blame you. I feel the same way. Like, we want action right away, but we're not the DOW. The commander-in-chief can say, execute a military strike, and that's it. It's done. That's not the way the Department of Justice and the FBI works. There's legal process. There's judges. No, it's not supposed to. You're correct. It's supposed to work slowly. Due process is supposed to be done. I don't want to say slowly, but correctly. And that takes time. It requires a lot of steps that are out of our control.
0: I want to ask you about some scandals that the media is trying to cook up for the White House right now. I'll get to that in a moment. But one more thing on the criminal justice system. I was talking this past week about Jeanine Pirro, the U.S. attorney in D.C., and the media is very bothered by the fact that she's apparently impaneled a special grand jury for an unknown purpose. Do you read anything into that? Maybe you already know something about it, so you can't share it. But do you read anything into what Jeanine Pirro is up to with a special grand jury in D.C.?
30: Well, I'm hesitant to comment because if it's regarding one of the cases I was involved in, I don't want to bias anything in any direction. I love Judge Jeanine. You know, listen, it's a really hard job. There's really tough things. You're not always going to see eye to eye, you know, with the president or anyone else on this. It's tough. But, you know, the president's always been good to me. Like, even when we had disagreements about things, that's the one thing I like about the administration. He's going to air how he feels. And if he disagrees, then he's going to say it. But Jeanine's fine. Like, Jeanine's moving on. They got other things. She takes it to his account because he's the boss. The criticisms, maybe adjust some strategy, but she moves on. Like, the fact that the non-fact that the left-wing media continues to paint this president as some kind of like tyrant, where agree with him or get out, is ridiculous. It's just it's just not true. It's based on what's going on right now with the judge in D.C.
0: Yeah, I thought that spoke to her integrity. She disagreed with the president on the reflecting poll thing, and he didn't trebuchet her out of the administration. Yet the media keeps acting like he's surrounded by obsequious yes men. That's not the case. People can disagree. Hey, on the White House, do you know this aide that works for the president, Natalie Harp? But we've been following this story. The media has tried to turn her into the president's mistress, led by John Ossoff. They're turning this is like a gigantic defamatory scandal mongering episode. Do you know her? What is going on there?
30: Yeah, I mean, I know her. I wouldn't say we're, you know, like we go out for coffee or buddies like that. But Natalie's terrific. You know, it's funny, like every time there's a unanimous backlash by people who actually like someone who's being attacked, like there was yesterday for Natalie, where a bunch of people came out on Twitter, X, and defended her. Like, wow, this must be an op. Maybe it's not an op. Maybe people just think you guys are idiots and she's a really good person. But the stories reach such hysterical, you know, air quotes, scandal, you know, such a hysterical media-driven scandal that the story the other day was, you know, she rode in the well. I saw you post this on X of one of the SUVs. As if this is even remotely unusual. There's a jump seat in the backup limousine, a jump seat that's like the size of, you know, a mic stand that you probably can't fit like one of your glute muscles on. And people ride in that too. Like, it's so like, oh my gosh, they were going to leave her out of the motorcade. And she was so desperate, she jumped in the well. people ride in the well of these things all the time. Like, it just goes to show you, man, stop, apply the Bongino rule. Take 24 hours to digest this story. Most of what you're hearing is probably garbage. Only in D.C. is it a story that a personal aide who's supposed to be around the president, i.e., like, Vince, I'll give you an example, right? Was this a big story with Reggie Love? Remember Reggie Love, Obama's aide? Yeah. You remember all the stories about Reggie Love? Oh, my gosh, what a scandal. He's around Obama. Of course you don't, because they weren't stories. Remember Blake? He was President Bush's, President Bush 43. He was President Bush's aide. There were no stories about that. It's only a story because it's President Trump. I guarantee you, you don't even know the name of a lot of Biden aides. Why? Because that's it was never a big deal that Natalie Harp, the personal aide, is around him to provide like personal aid type things he may need during the day is not a story.
0: Yeah, and they turn her into a public figure so they can turn around and defame her. That's the whole strategy. Hey, thank you, as always, Dan Bongino, for your excellent commentary, your thoughts, and all your many successes. You can always hear Dan each morning, 10 a.m. Eastern, rumble.com/Bongino. Thank you, Dan.
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0: Yeah, this story on Natalie Harp, this poor young woman who's doing nothing but just working for the president of the United States. You kind of have to know at this point, like if you work on the grounds of Mar-a-Lago, the left intends to destroy you. Just to be clear about what the stakes are. Jack Smith is going to prosecute you. They're going to try and put you in handcuffs. They're going to send the FBI to raid you. This is the way these things work, unfortunately. And they've been going after the president's personal assistant, Natalie Harp. And boy, isn't it interesting? Like, suddenly we all know her name. Like, I had seen it just a couple of times, but it wasn't the kind of thing that you could ask me, Vince, what's the name of President Trump's personal assistant? I wouldn't have instantly been able to tell you. Now I can. You know why? Because the left is leading an all-out assault on her. And it reached new deranged levels in just the last 24 hours. So it went back to the weekend when you get John Ossoff, the horrible senator from Georgia who's running for re-election, spreading Blusky conspiracy theories on a campaign stage about the president and Natalie, and saying that implying that she's his mistress. Because why? Because she travels with him. Now, why would that be? Because she's his personal assistant. That's why. What do you want her to do? She's not allowed to travel with him. Okay. And then the media have loved the fact that you and I have defended the girl. We've come out and said, actually, that's awful that you would do that to her. She's a cancer survivor. She feels that she owes a debt of gratitude to the president of the United States for her life, because thanks to his right to try policies, she was able to try some cutting edge treatments that led to her surviving her cancer. And ever since then, she has worked very hard on behalf of the American people with the president of the United States to make America great again, which sounds like she's like derived all of the best possible lessons from that tough life experience. And the media has, they've loved this, because, and I don't care. I'm going to defend her anyway. I don't care that they are excited that we're talking about this. Oh, we've drawn them in. Fine. Draw us in to be decent. Draw us in to defend this young woman and to support the people who are fighting on behalf of the country. I'm happy to do that every day of the week. But they're sticking with this line of attack. And over on CNN yesterday, they decided, you know what? We're going to debase ourselves even more. We're going to try and turn this even to a more ridiculous circus. They brought her, Natalie's estranged brother, on the air to just mindlessly speculate about the psychology that would lead her to liking Donald Trump and working for him. The brother hasn't, what was it, Jim, since 2020? They haven't talked to each other in over half a decade. They don't have a relationship. Yet CNN said, well, we'll bring him on in as an expert, and then we'll just continue to slander her. It was a ludicrous segment. I think the guy was high for most of the segment, actually. I've got the details ahead. A lot more to get to on The Vince Show.
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29: 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And let's hear what you have to say. The Vince Show.
0: The treatment of Natalie Harp continues to be completely insane. The American news media has decided to introduce you to this woman so that they can defame her and use her as a vehicle for hurting President Trump. Isn't that typical? It's totally typical. It's not shocking. Completely appalling, though. And yesterday we saw that the news media is now claiming that Natalie Harp is so dedicated to serving the president of the United States that at one point, in an effort to join his motorcade, she jumped into the trunk of an SUV. Now, I don't know if you are an SUV owner. Perhaps you've been in an SUV. There is no such thing as a trunk in an SUV. There's no trunk. There's just the back of the cab. That's kind of how SUVs work, actually. But on CNN, they're not aware of that. Or if they are, they're trying to turn this into an epic scandal anyway. So here's Aaron Burnett and a reporter by the name of Kristen Holmes yesterday trying to create not only a scandal out of thin air, but they're trying to create trunks inside of SUVs.
2: What more are you learning about Natalie Harp tonight? I understand you've got a very specific story here that sheds some light on this very important staffer.
3: Well, it just shows you how much she cares about President Trump and how she wants to be in proximity to him. This was back in 2023 when President Trump was in court in New York, and he was going down to head to the courthouse, and the motorcade was waiting outside of Trump Tower when staffers realized that there weren't enough seats for Natalie Harp. They hadn't accounted that she would be going down to the courthouse, and she was told that. Now, a screaming match then ensued in the lobby of Trump Tower at that time. With essentially Harp saying that the president had personally asked her to go, and she was determined, so determined to not be left behind, that she actually got in the trunk of one of the SUVs that was part of the motorcade and sat there. It's almost like a cargo hold, and that was according to multiple sources.
0: What is this story? This is not even a story. Are you serious? The president's personal aide climbed into the vehicle to accompany the president? That's the whole story? What? Have you ever seen the president's motorcade? You ever seen images of it? Perhaps you've seen it pass by you. If you're in Washington, D.C., I used to work in downtown D.C., and it became annoying the extent to which we would see presidential motorcades because it would disrupt everybody's life. You can't get home to your kids, a motorcade in the way. Not during the Trump era, to be clear. President Trump, kind of a homebody. He's not always jumping in the motorcade and going all over the place. Obama didn't care. He would do it in the middle of rush hour and screw the whole city, and yet the city keeps voting for Democrats anyway. But in the motorcade, you'll often see Secret Service. They'll have the back window popped on the Suburban, and inside the back of the vehicle, as our friend Dan Bongino was just describing, you'll see Secret Service agents, usually strapped up. They've got guns and all sorts of things, looking out the back window, trying to protect the president of the United States. In other words, they've got jump seats back there, like an old station wagon, you know, that fit with rearward-facing seats. They've got seats in the back of the SUV. Now, I don't know, first of all, to the extent to which the CNN report is even accurate, but and I don't know to what extent there were seats in the SUV. But who cares? A young woman jumped into the vehicle to make sure she was a part of the motorcade to accompany the president because she's his personal assistant? What a scandal. Tell us more, CNN. Tell us, did she also get a cup of water that day? Was she thirsty? What else happened in her life? How can we dramatize it? CNN then had an expert guest on, some idiot called Paul Rykoff, who was shocked and outraged about what's going on in SUV gate.
10: I think it's pretty concerning. I mean, it's disconcerting. It's troubling.
0: What?
10: Potentially. I mean, the woman was in the trunk of a vehicle. I mean, I think there's a security concern. I'm surprised the Secret Service allowed
0: it. She wasn't in the trunk of a vehicle. What is he even talking about? She's banging on the trunk. Somebody let me out. I'm inside the trunk of a vehicle like a dead body being carried off by the mob.
10: And I think I take a bigger step back. I mean, politically, I think she is fair game because she's in such close proximity to the president.
0: She's
10: the commander in chief. We're at war. The public has a right to know who she is, what her role is. But I think about
0: she's fair game. We can elevate her and then we can defame her. She's fair game. We don't like Trump, so we can attack her.
10: The standards here. I mean, he does not have a good record on how he treats women. And if that was my daughter and I found out she was in the trunk and she'd been asked to do that, I would question everybody involved.
0: Well, good news, stupid. There's no trunk. So we've already defeated this particular conspiracy theory. But CNN has been going on and on and on about it. And in fact, last night, over on CNN, they decided to host Natalie Harp's estranged brother. Now, these two, apparently, by her brother's own admission, haven't had a relationship for years. But it didn't stop him from saying yes to CNN's defamatory efforts and from CNN from hosting him to pretend like he's a subject matter expert on why his sister is engaged in an affair with President Trump. Wink, wink, wink. You see how this is going down. So they asked her.

0: love that song. It's funny. Yeah, no, it's true. The left's got a lot of fake scandals. And you may have noticed that we have multiple every week. That's part of the joke, actually. Because unlike them, we do have a sense of humor about these things. Yes, indeed. Hey, coming up on the program, the media. We're spending a lot of time spanking the media today. Another media spanking incoming. The Associated Press. They have something called AP style. They teach journalists how to do journalism. Apparently, lying is AP style. I've got the details. More ahead.
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5: Police say the killer is here illegally. I'm Carmen Roberts, Fox News. Police in Fairfax County, Virginia arrested a 19-year-old man this morning, said to be an illegal immigrant from El Salvador, for the killing of a Ruston woman.
6: Alexis Campos is under arrest. He is being interviewed right now by Fairfax County homicide detectives, and he is offering a full confession for what transpired.
5: Police Chief Kevin Davis told reporters a short time ago that Campos knew the victim, 42-year-old Carmen Lizette Pooch.
6: I will share that there was an intimate relationship that existed between our killer and our victim.
5: Adding the Pooch was found stabbed to death Monday next to her car in a parking lot near a Great Falls hiking trail. Federal sources tell Fox News that in 2024, Campos was captured but later released at the border in El Paso, Texas. President Trump picks White House health advisor Dr. Heidi Overton to lead the FDA. A Trump ally now faces the challenge of balancing the president's priorities with competing pressures inside his administration. Meantime, the president tells reporters if Iran wants to end the war, it just has to comply with White House demands.
7: Look, it's very simple. They have to get rid of completely. They have to get rid of no nuclear weapons. Iran cannot have a nuclear weapon. You know why? Because they'd use it. And we're not going to let them use it.
5: And in a continuing back and forth, Iran says it won't give in and that the U.S. must meet its demands. Americans have only elected 3 black governors in history, but this year, 8 black candidates are on the ballot, including Florida Republican Congressman Byron Donalds, who tells Fox News.
8: As a Republican Party, we have set the standard here in Florida. Ron DeSantis has done a great job as governor, and it's about keeping the wins that he's brought to our state.
5: Donalds will take on Democrat David Jolly in November. America's listening to Fox News.
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3: From the 11 Alert Team at KKTV, here's Southern Colorado's most accurate forecast on KVOR.
24: A mostly sunny morning, but increasing cloud cover this afternoon with some showers and storms. Could be on the stronger side with hail, wind, and heavy rainfall. Cooler temperatures, highs in the low to mid 80s. With the KKTV 11 Alert Weather, I'm meteorologist Kevin Bloomberg.
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1: All right, 844-484-3872, 844-4 the USA. That's the way to join us today from coast to coast, from sea to shining sea. Get in here on the program. Another great day to be an American. You know, we've got a media industry that reflexively lies. In fact, they lie so much, they lie even when they're doing it in writing. The Associated Press yesterday writing up a big piece about a woman who has just been busted for threatening to kill Scott Bessin. Here's the problem. It wasn't a woman. It was a man. But that didn't stop the Associated Press from writing the following headline. Woman accused of plotting to kill Treasury Secretary Scott Bessin is sentenced to 6 years in prison. Woman. And this is how they write the piece. They say a Massachusetts woman who told police that she brought homemade firebombs to the United States Capitol to kill Treasury Secretary Scott Bessin was sentenced on Tuesday to just over 6 years in prison. Does 6 years seem long enough for someone who brought firebombs to the Capitol to kill one of the highest ranking officials in the United States government? No, I don't think so. Thank you. I think that was a real woman who said that just now. So 6 years. Riley English, the Associated Press continues in its deceit, a 26-year-old transgender woman said she was in the grips of a mental health crisis and abusing drugs when she drove to Washington in January of 2025 and told Capitol Police that she was there to kill Bessin on the day of his Senate confirmation. Quote, I never wanted to hurt anyone, she told U.S. District Judge Rudolph Contreras. Quote, I'm not a political person. I'm not a violent person, end quote. Contreras, who was nominated to the bench by Democratic President Barack Obama, sentenced English to 6 years and 1 month of imprisonment, followed by 3 years of supervised release. English has remained jailed since her arrest and will get credit for the nearly 20 months that she already has spent in custody. She pleaded guilty in March to two weapons charges. All right, so the Associated Press does this throughout the piece. I just gave you the first four paragraphs. But they keep calling this man a woman throughout the entire piece. This is not an act of journalism. This is not an effort to tell you what actually occurred. It's an effort to deceive you, to mislead you, to try and convince you that something happened that never even happened. There was no woman involved here. It was a dude who is representing himself as a woman, claims to be a woman. You can claim to be whatever you want. You're not. You're a guy. And so this, you know, and I saw this all over the place, Jim. It's still hanging on, this idea that, like, well, we have to tell you the lie because we'll get in trouble if we don't lie to you, or the decent thing to do is to lie to you. No, it's not decent. It's indecent to lie to someone. It's especially if your job is to tell the truth. If you're supposed to be a journalist, if the whole point is to find out what happened and then tell the audience, this is the opposite of that. They're finding out what happened and then misleading the audience. You're a spin artist. You're not a journalist. And so in reality, who is this guy? What's his actual name? Well, his actual name is Ryan. He's not Riley. It's Ryan Michael English, not Riley Jane. But even the judge is in on the lying. The dishonesty is all over the place. So this Obama judge, Rudolph Contreras, if that's even his real name, yesterday was calling this dude Miss English throughout the entire hearing. Miss English. It's not Miss. What? You're just playing along with this garbage, lying about it. It's pretty sick, man. I'm really tired of this garbage. I'm really tired of it. And I think, you know, when you don't tell the truth, if you fail to have integrity, if you fail to tell the truth, if you fail to exercise that muscle, you know what happens to it? It atrophies. It withers away. You lose the ability to express yourself in an honest way. And when dishonesty begins to reign over your communications and your thoughts, well, it's completely destructive. It's destructive to your relationships. It's destructive to civil society. It's a poison It's a cancer that spreads. It wounds you. Don't allow that to happen. Just tell the truth. I'm not asking anybody to be indecent. In fact, the reality, of course, to all of this is that the left constantly exploits your decency. They tell you that it's somehow bigoted or selfish for you to want to just tell the truth about these things. This is how kids end up being put under the knife and being injected full of chemicals that shouldn't be in their bodies. The cross-sex hormones and the genital mutilation. It's sold as some sort of virtuous thing. It's not. It's horrific. It's horrific. And people are cowed into silence by being told that they're indecent for speaking out against it. What, why are you bothering yourself with what they're doing in their lives and yada, yada, yada? Or just like this idea that somehow, well, no, they're not harming anybody. They're harming themselves. It's a totally destructive impulse. And especially when you're doing it to kids, you're harming children with this. It's like sometimes you'll get people on the right, for instance, conservatives, Republicans, who will say things like, well, in order to do this, at least the parents should be informed. To do what? Allegedly to change a child's gender? Well, the parents need to be included. You can't leave the parents out of the process. No, it's not on the menu. Abusing your child is not on the menu in a decent society. No, it's not. And here you have a judge and a news media, not all of them, but a news media that's still disgustingly clinging to this type of just, you know, routine dishonesty. It's a woman who tried to kill Scott Bessent. Completely false. Now, in the courtroom, Mr. English, his lawyers were asking to put him in a women's prison. Yeah, he's going to serve 6 years in prison, which, again, is not enough. We'd like for him to serve his time with the women. The women? No. So we're going to create another condition where more crime can be perpetrated against the women who are inside of these prisons? You know what happens when you put men inside these women's prisons? Over and over and over. Enclosed spaces, criminals, all in the same place. Those women are not made safer there. We have an obligation, to the extent we can do it, to keep prisoners safe, inmates safe. You don't want them to be harmed. You're going to put a bunch of men in the women's prison? Does that make any sense? No, it doesn't. There's a reason we have sex-segregated prisons to begin with. If it was an irrelevant thing, we wouldn't segregate prisons by sex. We just put everybody together in the same general population. We don't do that. Why? To protect the female inmates. I'm going to put men in there? This is a big problem. The left will say things like, oh, Vince, this is such an edge case, man. It only happens in a rare, rare situation. You're just making a mountain out of a molehill. This doesn't exist. Really? Okay, let's go to the actual data on this. When President Trump came into office, January of last year, do you know what percent of inmates in the female federal prison population were actually men? You know what percent? 15%. 15 freaking percent of all inmates in the women's federal prison system are men. That's not some sort of weird statistical anomaly. That is a massive crisis. 15%. What the hell's going on? So when President Trump comes into office, he signs an executive order right away on this subject, barring biological males from occupying women's federal detention facilities. That order, signed on January 24th, immediately when he comes into office, prohibits federal funds for gender transition medical procedures, drugs, and treatment, mandates that the federal government only recognize male and female sexes, and requires inmates to be housed according to their sex. Now, in women's federal facilities, at the time that President Trump came into office last year, there were 10,047 total inmates, 10,047. Over 1,500 of them were men. I know. When I saw this data last year, my jaw dropped. I saw this going, this is both shocking and appalling. I did not know that 15% of all of the inmates in female prisons were men. Didn't know that. Imagine what it's like at the state level. This is the federal level we're talking about. The order said the following. The Attorney General and the Secretary of Homeland Security shall ensure that males are not detained in women's prisons or housed in women's detention centers. It added that no federal funds shall be expended for any medical procedure, treatment, or drug for the purpose of conforming an inmate's appearance to that of the opposite sex. And this was, of course, what it sounded like back then. Will Scharf was reading it out. I love these Will Scharf things.
2: Protecting women from radical gender ideologies.
4: Ooh.
5: Mr. President, going back to the World Health Organization, you were the president during COVID. Don't you see the importance of an organization like that?
1: Some random question heading off in a different direction. But that was President Trump. You can hear the marker as he's signing the executive order saying, get the men out of the women's prison. All right, so what's the status on that? Well, I'm glad you asked about that. You know that the left has been fighting him on this? The left has been fighting him. They've been suing to keep men in women's prisons. You want to talk about evil? This is still being fought in the courts. There's a headline here. This is also from, what's this news outlet that is defending all of this garbage? Oh, the Associated Press, the same wire service I just told you about that's lying to the public. They have a headline from July 29th, so just over 2 weeks ago. Headline, judge weighs bid to block or reverse transfers of transgender inmates into a segregated prison unit. Dateline Washington, the Trump administration has violated a court order by transferring several incarcerated transgender women to a segregated prison unit. Okay.
6: Oh, my God.
1: Oh, my God. You have to untangle the lies. Okay. So the claim here is that the Trump administration is violating a court order by sending men to a male-only unit. That's the claim. I know, it's ludicrous. When you lay it out with the actual details, it's completely ludicrous. The court is upset that there's sex segregation going on in prison. That's why we have separate prisons for men and women. An attorney for the inmates was arguing on Wednesday, urging a federal judge to enforce the order. U.S. District Judge Royce Lamberth in Washington, D.C., didn't rule from the bench on the inmates' request to return them to general population at women's prisons and block more transfers into the segregated unit. But the judge expressed concern that the transfers violate a preliminary injunction that he issued last month. So wait, he's issuing injunctions against the Trump administration. The Trump administration is seeking to rescue women from having men placed in prison with them. And the judge is saying, oh, no, you don't. We're going to hurt these women. Let's keep those men there. Am I tracking this story correctly? I think I am. It's Judge Lamberth. Lamberth said it appears the government has violated its previous order on its face by segregating the plaintiffs and depriving them of all of their privileges from when they were housed in women's facilities. 10 transgender women. Okay, again, let me clarify. 10 men are currently segregated in the same unit at a prison in Fort Worth, Texas. 8 of them are plaintiffs in a lawsuit challenging President Trump's executive order, which directed the Federal Bureau of Prisons to house inmates based on their biological sex and to halt gender-affirming care. Yeah, there's no circumstance where we should be paying to chop up a human being and pretend that they're born in the wrong body. What federal taxpayer dollars going to that? Hell no, we should stop that. I voted for this guy, meaning President Trump. I voted to correct these injustices. It is absolutely disgraceful that this continues to be some sort of fight. But I just want you to know it is a fight. And part of the reason that this fight continues is because of how many people, especially in the media, are reflexively dishonest. Keep telling the truth. Keep using that muscle. It will make America great again. More ahead on The Vince Show.
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1: Yeah, so all the inmates are men, it turns out. Everything's a lie. That's a lie. Hey, coming up on the program, I want to talk to you about some more. Jim, you've given me a lot of media insanity today, so we'll do some more media insanity with you. We've got quite a bit of that. Also, this socialist lady who just won the Democrat contest down in Florida, Angie Nixon. You know this chick is cuckoo for Cocoa Puffs, right? We've got, like, it's not a hard-to-find opposition research file. We've got everything on this Angie Nixon lady. She thinks drag shows for kids are wonderful, for instance. She's all in on the drag shows for the children. Drag shows for the children? What is wrong with you? You're running for elective office on this?
4: I don't understand, like, there's no sexualization at a drag show. It's just people dressing up and singing and performing. I've taken my children to drag shows, and it's fun. It's entertainment.
1: Her perv radar is completely broken.
4: Wholesome entertainment, yeah. And there's nothing wrong. It's just...
1: It's wholesome.
4: Like, I don't get it.
1: I don't get it. Oh, I'm too stupid to understand. Well, then you shouldn't be in the United States Senate. How did she get nominated? Like, who voted for her? I can't believe their choices were fat Alex Vindman and this lady who doesn't understand that men dressing up in tights and dancing in front of children in women's outfits isn't weird. I don't get it. I don't understand. Okay, please stay away from the Senate. I think the good voters of Florida will help make that happen. I've got more on that and a lot more to get to ahead. On The Vince Show, of course.
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16: Oh, man. Angie Nixon is the socialist now nominee in Florida to run against Ashley Moody. She's going to get destroyed by Ashley Moody this November. But in the meantime, it's kind of nice to have her as one of the mascots of the Democrat Party, front and center, important nominee. In Florida. And on CBS this morning, she stopped by to do a victory lap about the fact that she won. And it was an utter disaster because they asked her about things like Medicare for all, which is a good way of saying destroying medicine for everybody. Defunding the police, that is introducing chaos to your community if it's not already there. And abolishing ICE, you know, getting rid of immigration enforcement. And so they asked her, like, hey, wait a second, how is this socialist messaging going to work out? She's like, well, it's not socialist messaging. Everybody agrees with this.
17: The socialist message seems to be resonating right now. Good to see you, Angie Nixon, and congratulations, too.
16: Yo, congratulations.
17: It seems to be resonating right now in the primary. Do you think that it will resonate in the general, when it comes to the general election? Many people are very frightened of the positions, defund the police, abolishing ICE. How do you think that's going to work when it comes to the general election?
18: For sure. So it's not necessarily a socialist message or a progressive message. It's not about labels. It's actually just about the needs of people.
16: What?
18: And people want the same things, as I stated earlier, to be healthy, prosperous, and safe. And they want to make sure that people are looking out for these rights that they deserve, which are health care, which are housing, which are voting rights. And it's actually resonating, and they're supportive of them.
16: What did she say? She said people want to be... What's that expression? Everything was the opposite of reality. People want to be peaceful and healthy and safe. It's all the complete opposite. This is like this is the Orwell line: war is peace, freedom is slavery, ignorance is strength. Everything's the opposite. So abolishing ICE, abolishing the police, you know, creating the conditions for utter chaos and lawlessness. That's actually peace. It's good. It helps you a lot. You know, destroying your healthcare system, destroying it entirely. It's good for your health. It's very good for your health. It's the opposite of what's true. It's a perfect inversion of the truth. Oh, my goodness. She's the best. Isn't she great? She's wonderful. What a great spokeswoman for the Democrats. She continued. It wasn't the only clip we got out of her on CBS this morning. CBS's Vladimir Duthers. Is that his name? He was asking her. He asked her a number of times, how are you going to pay for all this crap? He didn't use that expression, although that would have been hilarious.
19: You were outspent by more than 20 times, and prediction markets, which I thought was really interesting, prediction markets had your opponent with a 90% chance of defeating you. Now you are the nominee, and registered Republicans, they outnumber Democrats by 1.5 million in Florida. So I just want to go through a couple of issues that you've been campaigning on. You want Medicare for all and free universal child care and pre-K. How are you suggesting taxpayers pay for that?
18: Yeah, for sure.
16: I do love, isn't that kind of a weird thing for CBS to ask? Like for a half second, they care about, like, how do you suggest we pay for these out of control government programs? Like, could I get more coverage like that? Or is it just going to be one random question per year, like a box checking exercise?
18: So thank you for that question. I have been traveling all across the state of Florida having conversations with folks. And what is evident is that...
16: I've had conversations, so that has nothing to do with how we're going to pay for it.
18: Everyone wants the same things, right? To be healthy, prosperous, and safe. And a lot of folks it crosses party lines as it relates to universal child care and Medicare for all. And how do we pay for that? Actually, Medicare for all, we're already spending the amount we would be paying for Medicare for all right now, even while folks are still paying for co-pays and deductibles and co-insurance.
16: It's incoherent. It's completely incoherent. You know, who was that guy? I saw Ro Khanna. You know that guy, Ro Khanna, the congressman? Democrat. He was on Bill Maher's show at one point. I don't know if this was recent. I just saw the clip. But in the clip, Bill Maher goes, how is this Medicare for all thing going to work? It failed in Vermont. So why would it work on the national level? Well, that's a great question. Good question. How would that work? And Ro Khanna was like, well, it failed because the federal government didn't pony up enough to support it. I'm sorry. What do you think money grows on trees? Where do you think the money comes from for all of this? Well, the federal government can just print as much as it wants. Okay, let's just continue to extend the logic of this claim. So you want the federal government to print unbelievable amounts of money. What happens when the federal government prints all the money that you're demanding for this unwieldy system that you're creating? What happens? Oh, everybody becomes impoverished because they can't afford anything. There's too many dollars chasing two kids. We lived through COVID, didn't we? We know how this works. Like, do you derive any lessons from any of this, or you just keep babbling about how we need Medicare for all because you want to sell people a lie in order to accrue power? Oh, that's what it is.
18: And when it comes to universal child care, I think it's important to note that for every $1 we spend, that puts $3 back into.
19: So, Representative, how would you pay for that?
18: Economy. Yeah. And so how I would pay for that, right?
16: You hear what she's saying? She said, as long as the more the government spends, the more money gets put into the economy. Did you hear that claim just now? Listen to that. Again, she's just like babbling, but this is, where did she learn that?
18: And co-insurance. And when it comes to, you know,

0: planet. What have they been trying to do to that? You know the answer. Remember when we had borders? Actually, the nice thing is we have borders again. And we're still in the midst of cleaning up the mess. Yes, we are. All right. I've got more to get to. And we'll do it in just a moment on The Vince Show.
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0: Remember Meet the Press? Remember they had a good host at one point? I think it was Tim Russert. I think that was the last time that occurred. And then you had Chuck Todd for a while. I always marveled that Chuck Todd was the host of a major Sunday show. Didn't you, Jim? You see a guy like that and you're like, what contest did he win for that face to appear on television on a routine basis? I was interested in that. Never got an answer to it, but he has a podcast now, of course, because everybody's got a podcast. All these people like running their sucks and not telling you anything of value. Here's Chuck Todd melting down over the fact that Todd Blanch just told Meet the Press that he's going to follow the Constitution and work for the President of the United States.
20: Here is the Attorney General of the United States. Justice is blind. Yeah, right. Partisan political rally. And then on Sunday, to my friend Kristen Welker on Meet the Press, I guess we should give Blanch credit for being honest. But given the opportunity to say something pretty simple, that the Justice Department will operate and should operate independently of the White House, he said he would not do that.
0: Well, no kidding.
20: In fact, Blanch said that the Attorney General should never make that commitment.
0: Of course not. Why would it make that commitment? It's part of Article 2 of the Constitution. The Justice Department reports to the President of the United States, the executive branch, dum-dum.
20: No Attorney General should. What? Todd Blanch wants the Justice Department to be politicized. That's what he went on television on Sunday and said. And I know how this works. Some people are going to hear me say this and assume this is simply some sort of partisan-driven outrage about Donald Trump, that this is DDS. Give me a f***ing break.
0: Well, we are assuming that, because it is.
20: Okay? If you thought Eric Holder was too close to Barack Obama, you should be outraged. If you thought Merrick Garland was politicizing the Justice Department, you should be outraged.
0: What a neat game he's playing. Isn't this great? Heads I win, tails you lose. So, basically, the left is allowed to break the law like crazy. They can use the Justice Department as a weapon in their arsenal. But if you pointed out an attempt to hold them accountable, then, oh, that's not fair. That's two wrongs don't make a right.
20: If you thought Democrats violated the traditional firewall between the White House and the Justice Department, then presumably your solution was to rebuild the f-ing firewall.
0: Oh, he's cursing now.
20: But instead, you take what you think happened, which you don't have evidence that it did.
0: What?
20: But you project.
0: Wait. You don't have evidence. How many mugshots were there of Donald Trump? How many times did Jack Smith try and haul him into courts? The FBI did raid Mar-a-Lago. You got Big Tish James going after him in New York. Big Fat Fannie Willis going after him in Georgia. Fat Alvin Bragg, lots of fat people, going after President Trump in Manhattan on the basis of literally nothing. Novel applications of laws that have, in some cases don't even exist. Going after Donald Trump? You got to be kidding me. Oh, there's no evidence he's ever been treated unfairly. Yeah, if your eyes are shut and your ears are closed and your head's buried in the sand. I'll go with the sand.
20: And you behave worse than the way you accuse the other side of behaving. You are literally burning the rest down. This idea that they did it, so now we're all going to do it. Worse, two wrongs make a right theory of government. This has been how Donald Trump has lived his life. They came after me, so I'm going after them.
0: This is such lazy analysis, too. Why does he have a podcast? I don't know. How is it doing, exactly? How can he afford He's got some gambling website behind him as the sponsor, I think. But he's sitting there just saying two wrongs don't make a right. Okay, so wait a second. Are you admitting that a wrong had occurred against Trump? Is that what you're admitting? What are you admitting to? And fundamentally, it's always the same exact game. It's entire. Just this is the helpful tip. You ready? Filter it through the lens of how does this help Democrats? It's the only question. How does this help Democrats? Like when they were throwing Joe Biden out of the White House and people were confused, why is the media turning on Biden? I thought they were with Biden because he's a Dem. No. You're not asking the bigger question. How does this help the party? How does this help the Democrats? And the answer is they had to dispense with him. He was standing in the way of their power. Too much of a liability. Get rid of him. Supplant him with Kamala. But what about the voters? To hell with them. This is about the power of the party. Chuck Todd freaking out. Oh, no. Trump's holding Democrats accountable. That's the problem. It's about the party. It's always about the party. As always, great to be with you. I'll be back with you tomorrow. Got a lot going on. Ralph Norman is going to be on my podcast, rumble.com/Vince, if you'd like to see me ask him.
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30: Americans die in a helicopter crash. I'm Carmen Roberts, Fox News. Tragedy in Kenya, Africa. A helicopter crash this morning in a remote part of the country, killing all 7 on board. U.S. State Department says 5 of them were Americans. If he gets a new trial, he'll get a new judge. Attorneys for convicted teenage killer Carmelo Anthony are pushing for a new trial.
31: Tomorrow, they're going to make their case for that. But today was about which judge will be hearing that appeal. The group of civil rights, criminal defense, and appellate attorneys now working pro bono for Anthony argued that Judge John Roach, who oversaw the original trial, cannot be trusted to hear their appeal impartially based on comments he made after the trial about how fairly he felt it was conducted. Carmelo Anthony's supporters celebrated outside the courthouse after the judge's ruling that a new judge will hear the appeal tomorrow.
30: Fox's Garrett Tunney. A jury convicted Anthony in the stabbing death of high school student Austin Metcalf. It's a trade turnaround. President Trump celebrating what he calls a breakthrough with Canada, saying that the two countries have reached a deal to delay 50% tariffs on Canadian imports that were set to take effect today. Fox's Ed Lawrence has more from the White House.
1: Negotiations are still going on today, according to a source familiar with them. Now, the president hinting to the fact that in a bigger agreement, the Keystone XL pipeline could be revived in that agreement. Now, pipeline business leaders here in the U.S. would like to see that pipeline almost more than the Canadian side, but it would mean a lot of money for the growing Canadian oil industry.
30: The United Arab Emirates is suspending all trade with Iran after a renewed Iranian missile fire. The move further isolates Iran, already under U.S. sanctions and a blockade. The UAE issued that nationwide shelter warnings last night, its first in weeks. 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
26: From the 11 Alert Team at KKTV, here's Southern Colorado's most accurate forecast on KVOR.
6: A mostly sunny morning, but increasing cloud cover this afternoon with some showers and storms. Could be on the stronger side with hail, wind, and heavy rainfall. Cooler temperatures, highs in the low to mid-80s. With the KKTV 11 Alert Weather, I'm meteorologist Kevin Bloomberg.
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0: Hey, good afternoon, Southern Colorado. Welcome to the program. It is a little after 1 on a Wednesday afternoon here in Southern Colorado. I just hung out with some very cool people downtown. We played a little cornhole. So Bank of Colorado does this fundraiser every year downtown. They have probably 100, 200 people down there throwing cornhole for the benefit of the United Way. So it's a great cause. Great job down there, Dan Nordberg and team. Appreciate you guys. And, of course, the great folks over at the United Way taking care of us in many ways in this great community. So it was a lot of fun to be down there. I was eliminated in the first round, doggone it. So, but D11. Superintendent Michael Gall brought a ringer to the party, and man, this guy was good. He just flushed everything he threw. So anyway, it was a fun time downtown, and it was good to see so many people out and about having some In-N-Out Burger and also helping the United Way with their next level of funding. So really great cause, great programs throughout the community, and just a ton of energy. Congressman Crank was out there, Mayor Yemi. Just some great participants. So anyway, we've got a lot going on here in Southern Colorado. The Business Signal is dedicated to showcasing all of Southeast Colorado and all the ecosystems that are in and around employing us and keeping our workforce healthy and strong. We want to invite you to come on to this program. You can get us at info@ColoradoMediaGroup.com, or just give us a call at 719
1: 330-7448. Say, hey, I've got something I'd like to share. You know, I'm expanding. We're hiring new employees. We've got new innovation, new technology. Here's what we're doing. Those are the kinds of stories we want to plug here on this program, because we're sending a message. We're sending a signal, hence the title of the program, The Business Signal. We're sending a signal to the rest of the United States that Southeast Colorado is open for business. We're not only open for business for employers, but also investors. So the private equity groups, the venture capital groups, we want you to see what's going on in this region. And the Southern Colorado Business Forum and Digest is committed to doing just that. So we have digital, web, publishing, radio, television with our friends over at Fox 21. It's just a great outlet to see and know what's going on in economic development and workforce and policy and everything that affects the way we do business down here. And we're very pro-business, so unabashedly pro-business. We want it to make sense. We want to be smart about it and grow smart, but definitely we want folks to know that they can come and hang their shingle out here. So anyway, let's get to work. By the way, I'm your host, Dirk Hobbs. I don't think I said that at the beginning. My producer's going, geez, where did this guy come from? So anyway, it's a pleasure to be here. Thanks to DJ, our producer. Thanks to Ryan Kaufman and some of the team over here at KVOR for welcoming us to be a part of their portfolio. And we are honored to sit in this chair. So with me today, I have two great people at an organization up at UCCS called EPIC, and it's E-P-I-I-C, and we're going to explain why it is spelled that way. But we're going to get into a couple things. Number one, what is EPIC, and what does it have to do with innovation and entrepreneurship and everything else that's going on in and around that discussion? But we're also going to talk about next week, which is Startup Week, Southern Colorado Startup Week. And this is a fantastic event. They are booked from end to end, starting on Monday, ending on Friday afternoon. And it is going to be a wall-to-wall learning session, networking, navigating how to make money, how to raise money, how to talk to people about raising money, all kinds of different things. And then just some access to some of the new innovations that are happening here in Southern Colorado. Also joining us is Ariana Pasquini.
8: Pasquini.
1: Okay. Well, glad you're here as well. She is the Communications and Operations Administrator at EPIC. And, of course, Luke Doster is our Strategic Program Director. Glad you both are here.
9: Thanks for having us out, Derek.
1: Really appreciate it.
8: Yeah, we're excited to be here.
1: All right. Well, we soft entry here. So just tell us a little bit about yourself and how you ended up in this program up at EPIC.
9: Yeah, so as you said, I'm Luke Doster, and so I've had the honor of actually being in EPIC program since I was a student at UCCS. So okay. I moved here from Indiana to join the Bachelor of Innovation, the Garage, which is our student startup incubator.
1: Yep.
9: We can talk about that a little bit later.
1: Absolutely.
9: But so my journey started as a student participating in these programs, and it completely changed the way I thought about my life, what I wanted to do, career. And so when I graduated and there was an opportunity to come back in and actually work for this institute, I had to jump on it and take advantage. So now, over the last couple of years, we've been able to expand and do a lot of really cool stuff, thanks to a lot of great community partners, donors, the university support, and people like you supporting what we're doing and providing us a platform to share it with the rest of the public.
1: Well, absolutely.
9: So,
1: and this
9: thank
1: is
9: you
1: a
9: for that.
1: Great opportunity for other businesses listening in on this program. I mean, you too can get involved, and we'll get to that a little later in the segment. Ariana, sounds like you had a similar journey.
8: Yeah, I actually also was involved with EPIC as a student, but in a completely different light. I was working at Dutch Bros and being a full-time student, and I was on track to get my communication degree at UCCS, and I just wasn't, I didn't know if I was on the right path, so I went down the Bachelor's of Innovation route thinking that maybe that was what I wanted to do. Took an Innovation 1010 class where Luke Doster was actually my assistant professor.
1: Wow.
8: And he mentioned in one of the classes that he needed somebody to do media and event stuff. And I had a lot of history in that. My family owned a business where I was doing those roles. And I was like, you know, I'm really busy right now, but it looked good on a resume. Mm-hmm. Like, let me give it a shot.
1: Tired of coming home smelling like coffee.
8: Yeah. You know what? I stuck with the coffee. And it's not that bad once you get used to it if you like the smell of coffee.
1: Right
8: so
1: on.
8: I was working at Dutch Bros. I was working at EPIC part-time, and I was a full-time student. I graduated this spring. this spring, and I am now full-time with Epic because I've just loved my experience so far.
10: Very good. Mm-hmm. Well, you two met, as you said, a student in his class, and you just kind of kept in touch until she graduated and was ready to rock and roll. Is that how that went? Or?
9: Well, so I was actually hiring a student position at help lead the garage and some of these other programs. So I kind of put out a call, and obviously class is a captive audience. So here we go.
10: Amen.
9: And so Ariana and a few other people applied, and it was actually a pretty tight race. But because of her graphic design skills, her past experience with entrepreneurship and business events and stuff like that, kind of was a shoe-in, and she's been incredible in helping organize the chaos that lives up here. When I started at Epic, I was kind of a solo ship, so we had two different chaired positions, and they did a lot of the big thinking, telling us what to do high level, but I was the one who got it all done and did the execution. And so I built all these things inside my head, and the only person I had to be accountable to was myself. And so adding somebody else who is actually good at their job to that,
10: and good at yours in part.
9: And good at mine in part, was just life-changing. And Epic has absolutely exploded in growth since then. And then a lot has changed.
10: So tell me a little bit, when you were an undergrad or graduate and you were starting, you experienced this for the first time, you said that kind of deviated your plan. What was your original plan?
9: Yeah, so when I came here, I was working on a business called Spot Together, long since dead, so don't go trying to up that body. But it was a startup I was working on in like a ed tech sort of space. Okay. And so the Garage Student Startup Incubator is our platform where we actually help students take their ideas and try to commercialize them and actually flush them out in the market. And so that was where I spent a lot of time working, presenting, getting communication skills and things like that. And I always loved entrepreneurship. And so I figured I'd be an entrepreneur and have this business. And so the career path really changed when I realized you can be an entrepreneur in your work and still have a W-2 in retirement benefits. And so
10: it works out.
9: It's a pretty nice gig, I'm not going to lie.
10: That works out.
9: And so it just totally came together. It was just happenstance. I was TAing for entrepreneurship classes for Dr. Tom Denning, who was my mentor.
10: Oh, yeah.
9: And yeah, you know Tom. So
10: I do.
9: Back in the day. And he, once Epic had this opening, there, my predecessor, Rhea Penniff, she had moved on after COVID. And then Tom came to me and he was like, hey, we're hiring for this position. Would you interested? And it was just perfect. I already knew all the people on the hiring committee. I knew the programs from inside. And so it just worked out really well.
10: I was going to say, Luke, I mean, this is definitely Cinderella shoe for you because, yeah, you fit like a glove right there, man. You got the energy, you got the know-how, you got the juice.
9: You.
10: Really always appreciate being in the room with you. You get your audience involved and engaged. It's going to be fun to watch you grow this thing. All right, so let's unpack EPIC for a minute. First of all, the acronym EPIC.
9: Yeah, so EPIC is actually part of a dual gift from the El Pomar Foundation and then a matching gift from the University of Colorado, Colorado Springs. So we then created El Pomar Institute for Innovation and Commercialization, hence the EPIC. It's a really long name. And so EPIC is a really fun play on words. So we have all sorts of games like Be EPIC, EPIC Entrepreneurs,
10: right
9: that
10: on.
9: Sort of thing.
10: Right,
9: and so there's just a lot you can do with that. But so thanks to the El Pomar Foundation, they actually funded our institute. So we sit within the university, but we are not a actual degree granting program.
10: Okay.
9: So we're kind of adjacent to the colleges where we do a lot of different programming. But since we don't give degrees, we have a little bit less bureaucratic oversight, which is quite
10: that's
9: nice, especially
10: it makes you more nimble.
9: Yeah, it makes you a little more nimble when you're teaching entrepreneurship programs. You need that in order to operate. So, yeah, thanks to the El Pomar Institute and the school, we're able to have EPIC. And so then our mission is kind of threefold. We want to stimulate entrepreneurship on the campus through our student incubator, The Garage, which is also kind of a faculty incubator as well, which we're kind of branching into. Then we have economic development through our Torch Grant programs, which we're actually in the middle of
10: which
9: our Torch Grant semifinals
10: right
9: now. And quick little shout out, Spark to Springs in October for the Torch Grant finals as well.
10: Awesome.
9: All of our events are completely free at this point in time as well. So if anything we're talking about you're interested in, just check it out online and you're welcome to be there. But then the third part is really just connecting the community to the university. Universities have this stigma of kind of being the tower on the hill that kind of does their own thing, and it's very true. So what we try to do is just bring some of those resources from inside the university out to the community and vice versa, because there's so much cool stuff happening here in Southern Colorado.
10: And you do, and you don't necessarily have to be a student to engage in this program. Is that a fact?
9: Very true. Yes.
10: Okay. And so URL real quick, let's get some of our listeners who might have a pad and pencil or a pad and paper in front of them. URL and contact information.
9: So for Epic, if you want to visit that, epiic.uccs.edu, and then we'll talk about SoCo Startup Week a little bit more, which is the thing coming up. But all of our information is on that site.
10: Very good. Luke Doster and Ariana
8: Pasquini.
10: Squeeny.
8: Linguini, tortellini.
10: There you go. Bada bing, bada boom.
8: Spot the difference.
9: That's what got me to say, right?
10: Very good. Well, we're back here on the Business Signal in just a minute.
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6: We are back here on the Business Signal. I'm your host, Dirk Hobbs. This is about 1:18 on a Wednesday afternoon. Just getting in from playing a little cornhole. Yes, I was eliminated in the first round. Sorry, Dan and team, but they put on a great event downtown, Bank of Colorado, helping out the United Way, just throwing beanbags around downtown area and having some hamburgers with In-N-Out Burgers. So great job down there. Great program that they're doing every year. I like that instead of the golf tournaments and the, you know, the same usual sausage and cheese cocktail parties. And, you know, it's
7: hitting a triple bagger never hurt nobody.
6: Well, see, that feels really good. So I didn't have a triple today. I did have a double, though.
7: Okay.
6: So,
7: respectable.
6: I was, yeah, respectable. That guy who's telling me my cornhole game is respectable is Luke Doster. He is the strategic program manager, director, up at the UCCS EPIC program. It's actually not UCCS specifically. You're going to correct me on that when I get to you, Luke. But EPIC is kind of a standalone program up there in the university setting. And then, of course, we have Ariana Pasquini. I got it right this time. And she is the communications and operations administrator for the same program. EPIC is one of those great programs in our community that helps students and other individuals in the community try to innovate and commercialize their particular ideas. Luke's going to get into this a little bit later, but they are a key partner, a key strategic partner in next week's Southern Colorado Startup Week. And this is literally an edge-to-edge full agenda of all things startup in Southern Colorado. We've got Emergent Campus in Trinidad and Florence involved, Exponential Impacts involved, Catalyst Campus is involved, of course, EPIC, and all kinds of things. And I'm going to let these two great folks kind of unpack the week for us a little piece by piece here. You don't have to attend everything, but you can attend some of these things. There's still room for folks to get online and register and come to all or some of these events. So Luke and Ariana, glad you're here.
7: Yeah, thank you so much for having us, Dirk.
6: I really appreciate you guys doing this because you got a busy week next week. I mean, it literally is edge to edge.
7: Yeah, we have 22 plus or minus a few events. I guess just plus. There's definitely at least 22 events yes. coming up next week, and it is going to be packed edge to edge, like you're saying. But
6: and so far, you got over 1,000 registrants, so it's going to be busy. Ariana, I know you've been doing a lot of the logistics behind the scenes, mm-hmm. getting this all set up. You guys feel like you're ready?
8: I feel so excited to see the community all gathered. Last year, it was electric, and I'm even more excited for this year. I think everyone is prepared, they're ready, and there's just an event for everyone. I think mm-hmm. we came up with some great ideas all across the board.
6: I agree. Well, let's start with the beginning of the week. Just kind of open us up, and how do you guys kind of warm your audience into the week?
7: Yeah, so the first day, Monday, is going to start off with this AI solutions challenge. So I was actually part of this last year. It's really fun. You kind of come in with a team, and this one is specific on Colorado Springs. So if you're one of those people who has loved living in Colorado Springs, but you may have noticed some things that you wanted to change, like this is your chance to sit in a room with a bunch of other people solving problems. And there's three tracks. I won't try to remember them off the top of my head because mm-hmm. I know I'll butcher them a little bit, but it's like infrastructure and then like civilian pavilion activations, stuff like that. And you come in and you're working with other people and using AI to try to implement solutions that the city might actually take and put into place in order to continue going on. So that's like the very first event. And then that is also the same day, Monday, for the kickoff party. And so this is really
6: gonna have a party
7: to kick off everything, right? So for those of you who may not be familiar, business, networking, and alcohol, they're pretty much synonyms. And so come in and just hanging out with everybody, taking a load off, whether or not it's talking with new people, talking with old friends, just having a drink, meeting new businesses. It's just going to be a blast. So that Monday.
6: So ratchet it back to that AI solution. So any, this is anybody at any level with AI interest or experience. Where do you put that?
7: Yeah, it really doesn't matter what your current experience is. If you're just AI curious, there's a ton of stuff for you this week. But if you are somebody actively implementing AI solutions in your business, we also want you there, because it's one thing to have ideas and an entirely another thing to know how to implement them.
6: Totally.
7: So no matter where you are on the spectrum of AI, you should be here, because it's going to be something worth checking out.
6: How about more established employers or larger employers that may have somebody who's kind of taken on that role as the quasi AI person? Is this the place for them as well?
7: I think so, because honestly, from my perspective, if you are in a larger corporation, we like to call that entrepreneurship in a lot of ways. And just because you're with a big organization doesn't mean you can't have influence on the way things are done or new innovations and things like that. And so a lot of times the biggest downfall of a larger organization is you can't be as scrappy as an entrepreneur with a small team.
6: Sure.
7: But if you come to an event where the entrepreneurs with a small team are showing you everything that they're doing, well, as a big organization, you now have a chance to implement this in your different departments.
6: Yeah, and you might be more agile and, you know, as an entrepreneur, but you can bring some of that skill set for workflow processes and just redundant tasks where those things can be taken off the menu of some folks, that that's creating margin for them to do more skilled work. Very good. So that's in Colorado Springs. Then we break away on Tuesday to Florence.
7: Yeah, so Florence is going to be awesome. It is at a place called Emergent Campus. So if you're unfamiliar with this, it is an old, really cool, historic high school that was repurposed into co-working and community entrepreneurship innovation
6: things. That building's in Florence?
7: Yes.
6: So that high school building's in Florence? I didn't know that.
7: Okay. So they have two of them. There's a Florence and a Trinidad location as well.
6: Okay.
7: And it is absolutely incredible. Okay. We just were out there last week. Shout out John Michael and the team at Florence. That's Brad Rowland.
6: Brad Rowley, yeah.
7: Yeah. And so they gave us a tour of the place. And there's actually a tour on this list of events for Tuesday. So if you have afternoon free, go down, check it out at Florence. There are some incredible businesses there. There's some really cool robotics companies. And if you're into DoD, cybersecurity, that sort of stuff, I mean, it was just a blast. We were there for like 3 hours and it felt like we just teleported from the start to the end. It was so much fun.
6: Now you got a showcase in the afternoon there, or early morning there, 11 a.m. You got a startup showcase. What's that going to look like?
7: Yeah, so some of the most largely impacted, I guess that's a bad way to put it, but some of the most prevalent businesses that have come out of Emergent Campus who are doing some of the largest impacts in their community are going to be showcasing their businesses. So there's one called Barn Owl.
6: Barn Owl, yeah.
7: Yeah, and they have a robot, an agriculture robotics company that goes in and actually de-weeds fields for people. And so they have their robots there. They're going to do their robot demo. So you can actually come in and see this robot that's working in the fields and de-weeding the crops and stuff like that. And then there's one other one as well that I didn't get a chance to meet when I was there. But that's going to be really fun. If you want to see what's going on in a more quote-unquote rural city with innovation, I think you will be very shocked at the level of technology that they're implementing day-to-day.
6: Well, and see, that's the thing I talked about on Fox the other day a little bit, was the fact that this region is really embracing not just Colorado Springs, not just Pueblo, but it's really put its arms around the entire Southeast Colorado quadrant, including those rural communities, some of the smaller communities like Trinidad, Alamosa, Canyon City, and places in Florence, and places like that, as well as Castle Rock. And so we're creating this ecosystem here, and we're breaking down some of those walls that have been there for literally centuries, right? You know, Colorado Springs doesn't talk to Denver. Well, that's not really the way it rolls anymore. I mean, if we're going to be serious about this as an ecosystem that fosters and incubates great ideas, and we have tracks, people can see an on-ramp to from their idea in a notebook into the commercialized setting, that's pretty awesome, right?
7: It is really cool. And I think Southern Colorado specifically is on track to be a standalone sort of beacon in the entrepreneurial ecosystem of the entire nation.
6: Yeah.
7: Honestly, like the things we are doing here, you will be shocked at some of the cool stuff happening in our region that you're just walking past or unaware is going on day to day. This is going to be eye-opening for a lot of people, I think.
6: So is this igniting, Ariana, is this kind of igniting some ideas and some of the passions you had in a previous career track, communications, marketing? Yeah. Are you seeing opportunities for you, Bud, in your mind?
8: Totally. I think it's so important that we are really including smaller counties, smaller cities, because they can't get that exposure of all of the amazing things that they're doing on their own. Mm-hmm. I mean, just not to the scale that they should be receiving. And just like Luke said, there's so many amazing things happening. And so partnering as Southern Colorado and really lifting one another up, I think is opening so many doors. And I'm really excited to see how those partnerships continue to grow.
6: Are partnerships and sponsorships, are they stepping up?
8: Oh totally.
6: Definitely. Okay. Mm-hmm. Tell us about some of those folks.
7: Yeah. So as you kind of mentioned at the start, Southern Colorado Startup Week is a conglomeration of some organizations in town. So there's Exponential Impact, which is a fantastic technical accelerator. They're doing a lot of the heavy lifting for the event marketing, stuff like that. Epic at UCCS, Catalyst Campus Technical Institute.
6: Great partner. Yep.
7: Doing a bunch of really cool DOD stuff. Emergent Campus down in Florence and in Trinidad. And then even Colorado Startups and Startup Colorado is two separate organizations. They're getting involved as well.
6: Oh, I didn't know that. Yeah.
7: Wells Fargo is actually our name sponsor for SoCo Startup Week, and Goat Patch Brewing is sponsoring beer at various events. So lots of involvement. And then, of course, Colorado Media Group coming in clutch with some awareness.
6: Hey, this is our pleasure and privilege to do this with you guys. You can go to SoCoStartupWeek.com. That's SoCoStartupWeek.com. Great website, by the way. You guys had this thing where you got Colorado Springs over here and Canyon City over here. That was kind of cool.
7: That's the coolest.
8: Shout out John Michael.
6: Pretty sexy. Yeah. So anyway, it gives you all the details there. And then if you click on register today, you'll see the whole calendar blown out for you. And like I said, you can attend one or you can attend everything and get a sense for what's going on. It's going to be a great event. Great for networking. Great for maybe even igniting some of your passions from just an idea in your head to paper to the next step, whatever that is, incubation and acceleration. Again, SoCoStartupWeek.com. Be there or be square. It's all of next week. They've got a party on the beginning of the week and a party on the end of the week.
7: And it's all free.
8: All free.
7: Everything.
6: Oh, my goodness. Folks, we'll see you there. All right, we're back in a moment with Business Signal in just a moment.
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10: I'm Lindsay Boach in the KKTV 11 Newsroom on 740 KVOR. Businesses in a popular tourism spot are without water. The city of Manitou Springs says that there's an emergency shutoff to make critical repairs to the city's water system. That shutoff is along Manitou Avenue between Canyon and Pawnee Avenues, according to Public Works. They say this could last up to 6 hours. They also say when water service is back, residents may see discoloration in the water, and they recommend running your water until that discoloration is gone. Several massage businesses in Colorado Springs are now facing citations. Colorado Springs police say they inspected 18 businesses over the past month and a half. 13 of them had issues. Police say 3 of those businesses did not have proper licenses, while the other 10 had licenses but failed to meet state standards. 15 misdemeanors were issued, including for license violations and for allowing employees to live on site. CSPD says detectives plan to do random inspections on these businesses in the future. In the 11 Newsroom, I'm Lindsay Boach.
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11: A mostly sunny morning, but increasing cloud cover this afternoon with some showers and storms. Could be on the stronger side with hail, wind, and heavy rainfall. Cooler temperatures, highs in the low to mid 80s. With the KKTV 11 Alert Weather, I'm meteorologist Kevin Bloomberg.
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6: We are back here live in the studios at KBOR, 7:40 a.m., and we are glad you are here with us. We're hanging out with Luke Doster. He is a strategic program director at up at Epic. That's a mouthful. And then his compatriot here, Ariana Pasquini. She is the communications and operations administrator up there as well. We are talking about all things Startup Week here in Southern Colorado. It starts next Monday here in Colorado Springs. And we just learned, actually, that the first event is actually sold out, thanks to these guys doing a great marketing job, but everything else, shout out John Michael and company, but they've got some great partners here. And folks, on a serious note, I want to talk to our audience about innovation, ideas, entrepreneurship. You know, a lot of people joke, oh, entrepreneurship's just French for you're unemployed. Not necessarily. And I got to tell you something. With the industry sectors that are prominent in Southern Colorado, advanced manufacturing, traditional manufacturing, agriculture is also innovating, aerospace defense, national defense, the whole equation around that, cybersecurity, hospitality, tourism, some of our big drivers in this region. They employ a lot of people, and those people have a lot of ideas. And some of those ideas fit within the ecosystem they're in, within their employer, and sometimes they take on a life of their own. And so where do you go? Well, one place you can go is the SBDC. This is where you get the fundamentals of business. How do I start this thing? How do I register my business? How do I set up a business bank account and stuff like that? And then you start taking it to the next level where you have an opportunity to graduate your idea into a more structured environment. And that's what partners like Exponential Impact and Epic and The Garage and other places around the state, throughout Southern Colorado, Emergent Campus is another, Tech Start in Canyon City. I mean, this is going on all over the region, and I love this. You said something in the first quarter, Luke, about this being an epicenter for the nation, a beacon for the center, and I love the passion behind that. Now, how do we put bricks and mortar under that and make it really happen in your estimation?
7: I think events like SoCo Startup Week happening next week are really some of those bricks. We do a lot of stuff especially throughout all these organizations, if you are an event person or you like learning about this stuff, there's something happening every week for sure, if not every night of the week throughout the busy seasons. And so events like Southern Colorado Startup Week, this is actually our third year of doing this. We've been experimenting. We've been learning, as any adventure is, right? There's a lot of pivoting that needs to be done. But this year is by far our smoothest that we've put together so far. Is going to be the best. And I mean, everything is completely free. And so the people that are involved in this sort of thing, which means you as the audience, us as some of the hosts, like, we all have to come together to build that sort of foundation. There's no point in having really awesome programming if nobody shows up to it.
15: Correct.
7: And there's no point of showing up to programming if it's not really awesome, right? That's so right. It is a synergism and a collaboration, and we need you guys in order to collaborate.
6: No question about it. And you've got great sponsors in this thing. You got Wells Fargo on the banner. They're helping underwrite a lot of this. You leaned into some of those other sponsors. I think we joked that, well, we may not have to go shopping.
7: Yep. Yeah. So there is free food and free events all throughout the week. So every event is free and every event has food of some sort. Most have a full meal, if not some snacks. And it's to the point where I'm literally not going to go grocery shopping next week because I know that there's going to be food everywhere. And
6: how about you, Ariana? Is that true for you too?
8: Yeah. I mean, I'm a little bit of a, you know, smaller diet. So okay. We'll see if I'm able to.
6: Well, I'm thinking they could pitch in for some bird food. So bird seed.
8: That would fit into my palate. Yeah.
6: Right on.
7: But if you want to save $100, just come out to all these events.
6: Come out to Startup Week.
7: Just get some free food.
6: And check out some different venues, places people may not even know exist. Mm-hmm. If they're in the business realm, if you're an employer and you've got some employees with some great ideas, maybe they can come to this, experience this, see Exponential Impact, see Catalyst Campus, see Emerging Campus, and that all these entities are working really closely together to try to raise these ideas out of notebook form into the market. How do you know when you've kind of garnered the attention of the private equity groups and the venture capital groups? What do we need to do as a region, Luke, in your estimation, to really start attracting a consistent level of attention by folks like that?
7: Yeah, so that's a great question, and it's one that this community has kind of been bouncing around for a lot of years now. And I think we've kind of landed on the point where there are really two types of businesses in Colorado Springs, Southern Colorado, and they are the more startup businesses, maybe from pre-revenue all the way up to a couple $1 million a year.
6: Okay.
7: Or they are massive conglomerates. We're talking hundreds of millions of dollars, if not billion-dollar companies at that point. But there's this middle ground that we haven't quite been able to reach yet because people keep moving from the Springs when they get to that point. Once they hit like $10 million in revenue a year, they have to leave to Denver or Boulder in order to find those PE firms, the venture capitalists. But we've now gotten to the point where we have developed some of those companies, and they are so ingrained and in loved with our community that they're starting to stay here. And so we really are on that uptrend and starting to attract and have a valid market for those PE firms to actually come in and have companies worth looking at and worth investing in.
6: Where do you get a sense we have critical mass of enough pipeline entries into Startup Week and spinoffs and new startups? When do you think that critical mass is hit where private equity and those guys say, you know what, there's a lot of action here?
7: I don't know if I have a solid answer on that, but I think we're getting close, and we will see it before the end of this decade for sure, if not 2027, 2028 era. And I think just an indication is last year we did a pitch competition. It was called Colorado Springs Rising last year. So if you're wondering what happened, we changed the name back to Southern Colorado Startup Week this year. But we did the same pitch competition, cash money prize sponsored by Epic. And we had, I believe, 12 to 15 applications, if I recall correctly. Great companies, great applications, and it went really well. This year, we had well over 30-some applications.
6: Wonderful.
7: 34, 35.
6: Doubled it.
7: And the quality was actually at a higher tier as well. So we had a really difficult time choosing those companies. They will be pitching live on Friday next week for $10,000 first place cash prize and a $5,000 second place cash prize.
6: So it's worth the drive.
7: But worth the drive. Really cool. Again, free food and lots of people there.
8: Great
7: already
8: company.
7: Well over 100 people registered for that. Mm-hmm. So getting close to capacity on that one. But just to answer your question, right? So I don't know a specific metric that could kind of go into place, but it is doubling each year, the sort of activities. Exponential Impact has been running more and more accelerators. Catalyst Campus is expanding in different ways. Emergent Campus opened a second location in Trinidad, and they're already talking about a third location and doing other things. I don't

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1: Marquee events throughout the week.
2: Yeah, so the day that we are most involved with is Wednesday. So each organization helping with this kind of has a given day where they're really focusing on the events. And our day on Wednesday has three events starting at 10:30. There is a tour with Tarot Dynamics in the morning if you're interested.
1: Great
2: in
1: company,
2: that.
1: By the way. Tarot Dynamics here in Colorado Springs, yep.
2: Yep, another fantastic Colorado Springs company, kind of leading more into that PE realm like we're talking about.
1: You bet.
2: One of those. And so our events start at 10:30, and the first one is a pivot through pain. So we're going to be looking at the X-33 contract from NASA back in the early 2000s and whether or not it was a failure or not. So for those of you unfamiliar, it's basically a space rocket contract that came out, Lockheed Martin, and there was a lot of technologies that they were piloting on that contract, and it is still debated to this day. Was that a failure or was that a good use of tax dollars? So that's going to be a really fun one. My boss, Dr. Larry Plummer, the Epic Chair, is going to be running us through that. But the one I'm personally most excited for is called the Startup Arcade, and this is kind of a real live experiment of entrepreneurship. So I'm going to go and get a bunch of different things like foam boards and cardstock and straws and tape and string and whatnot, and I'm going to put a price on everything, and you get a budget. So you and your team come together, and you have a budget. It's going to be, I think, $1,500.
1: Wow.
2: And you are then going to have to come up and purchase these supplies from the bank there and try to build a game to sell to your fellow attendees. Mm-hmm. And then
1: love
2: at the end, there's going to be, you have some consumer dollars and you go and you purchase some of the other games, and there's winners with most sold games. So you have to balance cost
1: idea.
2: To price. Like, what are your COGS versus your actual selling price? Cost of goods sold, for those unfamiliar.
1: Absolutely.
2: But so I'm really excited about that one. And then the end of the day, we're closing with a startup showcase sponsored by Goat Patch Brewing. Ariana, you want to touch on that a little bit?
3: Yeah. So, you know, a showcase is not a new idea by any means, but I think we really wanted to make this showcase a different experience for the attendees. We really focused on getting ventures there that had an interactive component of their company.
1: Wow.
3: Because, you know, so often it's in one ear, out one ear, you know, you walk away, you forget the company. It was a waste of everybody's time, you know?
1: Correct. Yep.
3: When you have something tangible that you can interact with, it leaves a mark. You see the value of it. You're like, oh, okay, I see where I can use this in my own life. It's just going to stick.
1: Mm-hmm.
3: So we have 17 awesome vendors. A lot of them are really early stage. So we've got some awesome prototypes for people to test out. We've got some, you know, Colorado Springs classics like Aerosport that are always a fun time to experience. There is just something for everyone. We cover game developers. We have, you know, VR experiences. We've got outdoor tech. We have nonprofits. So just so many fields and that we're covering in the showcase that I think it's just going to be such a fun time. There's food involved, drinks involved, you know, good conversation, and just a fun time.
1: Very good. Well, how do people register and get to this event, folks?
2: Yeah, so the easiest way would be to go to SocoStartupWeek.com. That's S-O-C-O StartupWeek.com. And there is a tab there where you can click and kind of look through all of our events. They do all have a cap on them, so make sure you kind of get in, take a look at them. There is a lot. There's 22 of them. And so just make sure you kind of scroll through. There's something for everybody, whether you're interested in just networking or AI, or you want to understand rural tech, defense tech, you want to understand what it's like to be a woman in entrepreneurship. There's a special
3: panel. I'll be there.
1: Love that. Okay.
2: And so, yeah, there's just a lot going on, and we want to see you guys there for sure.
1: All right, folks, SocoStartupWeek.com. Get yourself registered for one or all these programs. It's going to be a fun week. We're back in a moment with these two great folks. We're going to finish off the week with Thursday and Friday at some of the Hallmark events, and then we'll get into a little more about what Epic is when we come back.

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6: Go back to work here on Southern Colorado's Business Signal. I'm your host, Dirk Hobbs. It is 1:49 in Southern Colorado on a Wednesday afternoon. I am glad you're with us. We're hanging out with some cool people today from Epic. That is up on the hill with embedded at the University of Colorado, Colorado Springs. We've got Luke Doster in the room and Ariana Pasquini in the room. I even put a little flair on it there for you, buddy.
7: It's the best way to say it.
6: That's the best way to roll it off. Let's go. All right, so you were walking us through Monday, Tuesday, and Wednesday. Let's hit Thursday and Friday for startup week, because that's what we're talking about here, ladies and gentlemen. If you're just joining the program, I encourage you to go back and listen to the podcast on Spotify, just like a Business Digest Weekly, and you will see this show in its entirety, and you'll see a lot of the programs they have discussed. Otherwise, go to SoCoStartupWeek.com. Got it right?
8: Yep.
6: I got it right. Okay. I'm looking out of the side of my eye here thinking, okay, did I get that right? I did. Okay. So Thursday and Friday, what's going on?
8: Yeah. So Thursday, if you're thinking about taking a day off work, Thursday might be the one that you want to do. It is slam-packed from 8 a.m. until 3 p.m. Last one ends at like 4:30.
6: Back here in Colorado Springs. Though.
8: Back here in Colorado Springs. It is going to be a lot of Exponential Impact in town. So they are kind of, I think they're switching between their downtown location and their upstreet Nevada location. Mm-hmm. But you have to confirm that on the different registrations. But I mean, they're going everything from DOD and how you actually build a business in the DOD or DOW, I guess now. Mm-hmm. And then they have like just a networking event with waffles. I mean, you want to meet some people and they got some waffles. So that's a draw in itself if you're hungry and you like waffles, and which I'm assuming you do, because who doesn't waffles? That's kind of crazy.
7: Over pancakes any day.
8: Yeah, that's suspect. If you don't like waffles, you should go look in the mirror and reevaluate your life, is all I'm going to say. But anyways, we got a lot of AI stuff going on that day as well. So like one thing is you can build some crazy stuff with AI, but what happens once you've built it? How do you actually use it in the market? How do you put it in your team's hands so that they can use it, right? So talking about some leadership in that regards. And then there is founders raising money, right? We're talking about entrepreneurship, so they got to have an event in there to talk about actually raising money. How do you capitalize these businesses? And so that's coming up at 12:30, and then vibe coding and doing some cool stuff with a company called Bolt. And then at the end of Thursday is a women in tech panel. And so it's really talking about what does it mean to be a woman in technology, a woman in entrepreneurship. So that's going to be a really cool one. I think Ariana is going to be there as well.
7: Definitely. I think that is an event that if you can attend, it's so awesome to see a marginalized group in, you know, a field that it's not highlighted as much to be doing some amazing things. And there are some awesome women in Southern Colorado doing some amazing things.
6: 100% agree. Mm-hmm. Yep.
8: Yep. So that will close out the event on Thursday. And then starting Friday, we are kicking it off again with local favorite Aerosport. And mm-hmm. so I'll be there. And if you want to challenge me to a round of Aerosport, I'll win. But you can come out and join and play with us.
6: I think the gauntlet was thrown.
8: Pretty fun. I threw the gauntlet. Prove me wrong. All I'm saying, register and prove me wrong.
7: It's live and recorded. So.
8: It's live recorded.
7: We'll see
8: it's
7: how it
8: fun.
7: Goes for you.
8: If you embarrass me, I will let you take a picture. But after that, we have a lunch and play at Catalyst Campus. So they're bringing in some cool ventures that they work with to do some live demonstrations and kind of just do some stuff. Last year, I got to ride in a remote control ground vehicle that they use in Ukraine to like deliver stuff to the frontline troops.
6: That's pretty
8: so,
6: slick.
8: Of course, you know, I did the right thing and sat in it and got driven around in the parking lot. It was really fun.
7: Hands in the air, you know.
8: Hands in the air, nice and formal. You know how I do. That's awesome. Then we have a data innovation lab demo. These ones on Friday are all at Catalyst Campus as well. So these are going to be your heavier tech, heavier DoD based events. And then rounding off the week is going to be an absolute blast with our pitch competition and happy hour. We have some really killer businesses that are coming in and pitching and competing for $15,000 in cash prizes. So $10,000 for first place, $5,000 for second place. And it was hard to choose the ones to pitch. But the fun thing is, right, we have judges, of course. But you are also a judge. So the fourth judge of the competition
6: is the crowd.
8: Is the audience. So Ariana has put together this really cool dashboard in order to collect your thoughts as an audience member. And that is weighted in the decision as well. So
6: really?
8: It's not just mm-hmm. sitting there and, okay. you know, watching these pitches. You get to tell us what you think. And so that's going to matter and be valuable as well. And of course, free food, free alcohol, that sort of thing at these events.
6: It's a common theme I'm hearing.
8: Common theme.
7: I mean, it's a big draw,
6: yes,
7: you know.
6: Yeah,
7: you got to mention it. Oh. I think the audience vote is a really cool concept because the audience is the potential customer. So they're the ones whose voice matters a lot in that room.
6: That's correct. Mm-hmm. Well, that's a great idea. I love the week. It's packed, 22 events. And it's edge to edge from the 24th to the 28th next week. Go to SoCoStartupWeek.com. I want to give you guys 3 or 4 minutes here to talk about EPIC a little bit more. I want to get not only your students involved, but I want to get the community involved in EPIC. How do we do that?
8: Yeah, so EPIC is a lot of different things. So I won't jump into all the pillars right now, but we do everything from community events to on-campus events to workshops to the Entrepreneurship Bootcamp for Veterans is coming up here. Actually, I think it starts next week or the week after that. And so we have a ton of different ways to get involved, and we are always pushing things out. But the best part is everything we do is actually free for all of the participants and the attendees and things like that. And we can't do it without really great corporate sponsors.
6: Okay.
8: And so we have lots of placement in different ways for people to get involved, whether or not you want to be a mentor or you want to chat with these ventures or whatever you want to do. And coming up in 2027, we have some really big ideas like a massive RMAC Lion's Den pitch competition we're putting together.
6: Yeah.
8: It's going to be really fun. So we're bringing together all the RMAC schools to have a pitch competition akin to the old Lion's Den, if you do remember that. That used to be an epic
6: event. It's like 16 schools, right?
8: Mm-hmm. 16 like schools, yeah.
6: Yeah.
8: And we're bringing in some other ones as well. CC, Air Force Academy, Pikes Peak State College, they'll
6: that's
8: be involved
6: terrific.
8: As well. So that's going to be really fun coming up in 2027.
6: Yeah.
8: We're in talks of hosting a TEDx here coming up soon.
6: Oh,
8: we've got
6: right.
8: different ideas for conferences in the arts, conferences in like literary fields. Because one of the things that Ariana and I have been playing with a lot is that entrepreneurship is in everything.
7: It is so much bigger than we give it credit for.
6: Yeah, we think business, tools
7: right?
6: and science
7: and tech
6: and
8: software,
7: yeah.
8: that sort of
6: yeah.
8: thing. But like, if you've ever had an idea in your life and you've taken that idea and brought it to fruition, a dinner party with your friends, that in a sense is an entrepreneurial
6: that's
8: endeavor,
6: correct.
8: Right? You may not be collecting money or having customers, but you got to make sure your friends like the food you're making, customer validation. You got to make sure they know where they're going, marketing. You got to actually go buy the food, logistics. And so there's just a lot of fun ways. And so we're trying to branch into the entrepreneurship.
7: We're trying to expand, you know, people's awareness and understanding of the word entrepreneurship, because I think EPIC's main goal is to make the opportunity of entrepreneurial growth accessible to anybody.
6: Mm-hmm.
7: And that starts with understanding the word and not being afraid of it.
6: Absolutely. I couldn't agree more with that statement, because you do kind of see it as a technological thing and mm-hmm. it's in the box. But anybody really can be an entrepreneur if you're taking a concept and bringing it to fruition. You know, it takes a lot of courage, too. Let's not underestimate the emotional toll that this takes on you sometimes. And, you know, your family's got to be all in. You know, it's an endeavor, that's for sure. I know, because I'm one of them. So, but you guys have been a blast. Hanging out with you is energizing. And this coming week is going to be a blast. Congratulations on all of this architecture and construction and putting all this together for us, because now we're starting to see Colorado Springs pop up and Southern Colorado pop up on the menu when it comes to, hey, where are the innovation hotspots around the United States?
8: Yeah. Yeah, and this is not something we could have done alone. I mean, Exponential Impact, Catalyst Campus, Emergent Campus, Wells Fargo, Goat Patch, like, there are a lot of moving parts in this. And so this is just one little facet you guys are seeing right now. But if you want to see more, you know where to go.
6: You know where to go. And that where to go for starters is SoCoStartupWeek.com. Look for the registration button. It's big and red. You can't miss it. Ariana and Luke, thanks for being here.
7: Thank you so much.
6: Us. Really appreciate you. And folks, stick around. Tomorrow we're going to talk to one of Luke's counterparts up at UCCS. His name is Dr. Larry Plummer, and he is head of entrepreneurship up there. We're going to have a nice conversation with him. So see you tomorrow at 1 o'clock. Southern Colorado, enjoy your day.

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1: Trump's crypto play. I'm Carmen Roberts, Fox News. President Trump hosted cryptocurrency leaders at the White House today as his administration steps deeper into the debate about the digital currency. He told reporters,
2: "The radical left tried to crush these developments with crippling regulations, brutal restrictions, weaponization. They use weaponization, political weaponization, and constant targeting that drove innovation overseas, and they wanted to drive it out."
1: The Securities and Exchange Commission is moving ahead with new crypto rules after the Senate failed to advance legislation setting clearer rules for the industry.
2: "They can do business with confidence on American soil. They don't have to go to other countries to do their business."
1: Democrats have accused the president of making policy decisions to profit himself after a recent filing showed he made more than $1 billion from his crypto companies last year. Trump administration denies any conflicts of interest. A powerful house explosion rocked an Annapolis neighborhood today in Maryland, killing one person and leaving another injured, Fire Assistant Chief Larry Schultz.
3: "About an hour before the explosion, there was a vendor there to resupply the house with propane. We don't know that the two are related. That vendor came, supplied the house with its propane, and then left."
1: The explosion in Anne Arundel County left a large debris field, and five other homes have been evacuated out of precaution. NASA and a startup company call off the mission to save NASA's Swift Observatory, dooming the 20-year-old telescope to a fiery fall back to Earth later this year. A rescue spacecraft sent to boost Swift into a higher orbit developed control problems and could not complete the mission. And stocks are higher as Treasury yields fall back after the Treasury Department said it will buy back more of its long-term debt. The Dow is up 117 points, the Nasdaq gaining 17. 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
11: A mostly sunny morning, but increasing cloud cover this afternoon with some showers and storms. Could be on the stronger side with hail, wind, and heavy rainfall. Cooler temperatures, highs in the low to mid 80s. With the KKTV 11 Alert Weather, I'm meteorologist Kevin Bloomberg.
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0: strategies. Well, we made it by the skin on our teeth.
1: If only you could see.
0: Yeah. It's Well Strategies with Robert Stenlick and Stephanie Kaminsky. And in a few minutes, we'll have estate planning attorney Mike Muir calling in to take your questions. We've got quite a bit of information to cover with him today. But I got to ask you first, Steph. Merck and Moderna. Moderna, you might remember them from the shot.
1: Oh, yeah.
0: Just finished a successful trial on a personalized cancer vaccine for skin cancer.
1: Interesting.
0: The million-dollar question is, would you do it?
1: I had heard something. I saw it on, I don't remember if I heard it on Fox News yesterday or what it was, but that in Sweden or Switzerland, somewhere over there, they had done a successful trial that they had taken someone's DNA who had cancer and had spun out all of the cancerous cells, but then gave him back his own plasma that was
0: cleaned.
1: That was cleaned, and it actually reversed his cancer.
0: Hmm. So it'd be kind of like Star Trek, where they put you on the transporter and transport you off, and then they put a filter in to go back to a previous time when you didn't have whatever disease and stuff and transport you back and filter it out.
1: Kind of, yes. But this was kind of looking at, you know, restructuring that DNA where the cancer markers are and, you know, able to do it. A little bit, like you said, a little bit sci-fi, where it is, you know, manipulating someone's DNA sequence, and that's a lot of work.
0: Wonder if they could do that and make your hair come back.
1: Maybe.
0: All right, we're on it. All right, I do believe we have Mike Muir on the line. Hey, Mike.
2: Yes, I'm here. Morning, or afternoon, rather.
1: Oh, is your day going that fast?
2: Seems like it, yeah. But it's so interesting what's going on right now in the world of medicine. I mean, since COVID, it seems like there's been giant leaps forward. And I was listening to a podcast that had Dr. David Sinclair on from Harvard University, and he's talking about reverse aging. So people with glaucoma and with macular degeneration, which actually my father has, so I'm probably a candidate for that, and they're putting regenerative cells into the eyes, and people are getting their eyesight back. And they anticipate that as this progresses, that they're going to be able to do more and more of it. So it's a very exciting time to be alive, for sure.
1: Yeah, we were actually talking about something along those lines with macular degeneration this morning, because we have a client who has MD, and Robert was saying that Musk, surprise, surprise, is creating...
0: He's got it. In fact, it's supposed to be some kind of
1: optic nerve, or
0: put a chip in the back of your head
1: into the occipital lobe,
0: and it gives you the supervision.
1: And that's just crazy. That would be interesting. So but we've got you today. Thank you very much for calling in. I know that you are like uber duber busy, and your schedule.
2: Yeah, I've been busy.
1: Your schedule can be a little chaotic, but we appreciate you as always.
2: Here's what's going on. Yeah. Oh, go ahead.
1: Go ahead. No, please.
2: I was just going to say that one thing I wanted to touch base on this week. So last week we talked kind of generally about legacy planning, but more and more of my clients are coming to me with, a grandson or a granddaughter or an adult child that has special needs. So whether it be autism or Down syndrome or just other health issues. And I actually had two families this morning. One family had an autistic grandson who they want to leave some money to and take care of. And the other family had an adult daughter with Down syndrome, and she had two sisters. And, I was helping the family navigate how to structure and design a legacy plan that, took care of the adult child without you know, messing up their assistance, you know, the federal assistance that they're receiving.
1: Well, you know what? Coincidentally, I actually have that on my list today to talk about, is a special needs trust.
2: Yeah.
1: So
2: no, it's becoming more and more common. When I started 30 years ago, I probably did like maybe one in 50.
1: Mm-hmm.
2: But now almost, I'm not going to say 50%, but probably pretty close to 50% of my families have either a child or a grandchild. It seems like more often a grandchild that, you know, that we got to do some special planning for.
1: Well, I know that it's something that has been talked about in the medical industry by itself, is the, when you look at, like you said, autism, Down syndrome, those special needs cases, are they statistically increasing, or is that there, is there more education about them? There's less taboo about them. It's really hard to say, but I think it's amazing and wonderful that there are people like you who are able to help take care of those special needs individuals through a trust, so that they are protected for their lifespan, rather than ending up in a, you know, some kind of respite care or inpatient facility or whatnot, and at the mercy of the medical industry.
2: Yeah, no, it's a big deal, and I have several strategies that I'm happy to talk about that I've you know, shown families and stuff, and then they gotta kind of pick and choose what's right for them. But it's a big deal. And you know, you work your whole life so that you can take care of your family. And if you just leave them the money outright, I mean, if you leave someone with special needs their inheritance, let's say, you know, $100,000, $200,000, that asset's potentially going to disqualify them for benefits. And even if it's given to them, someone has to be appointed a conservator. So a brother or sister or another family member is going to have to knock on the judge's door and petition the court to be appointed the conservator. And then, you know, every December they have to fill out the conservator report. And, you know, so the person who's caring for the special needs person is not only having to provide, you know, be the caregiver or make some of the caregiving decisions, but they also have to navigate the legal system and get involved in, you know, the financial side of things.
1: That's an excellent point, because I'm sure that the majority of people don't think about everything that's involved with it financially, legally. I know that if you have a child who has special needs, that when they become 18 years old, you have to go to the courts and petition for their guardianship, or else
2: right,
1: you don't get those benefits either. So definitely highly involved. I know that you have the experience and the knowledge base that, if anyone has questions regarding that, if they're in a similar situation, that they can definitely reach out to you and get that free consultation to see how you can help them. So it is 2:15. We are going to take a quick break, and we will be right back to continue to talk to Michael Muir at Muir and Potter Law Offices.
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0: Welcome back. This is Wealth Strategies with Robert Stanlick and Director of Research and Operations, Stephanie Kaminsky. And we have Michael Muir, the estate planning attorney guru, on the line. And we were talking about special needs trust. I don't, Mike, you got anything else to add to those?
1: I sure do. So a lot of sometimes you don't know what you don't know. So I have families come to me with a special needs child and they say, you know, what do I need to be doing or what should I be thinking of? All right. And basically, I've broken it down into like a 4-step analysis. And, you know, the first step is you need to position yourself so that you have legal authority to act on that special need or that adult special need child's behalf. And so that involves that you have to take the time to petition the court to have yourself appointed as the guardian and conservator. And that's a legal process. You got to knock on the judge's door, file paperwork. But the importance of that is if a medical decision needs to be made or a financial decision needs to be made, you have the legal authority to act on behalf of that child or special needs person.
0: Yeah.
1: Do you want me to talk about the second thing then?
2: Yeah, okay. Go ahead.
1: So now you've named
2: tell us.
1: So now you've named yourself as the guardian, okay, so you have the legal authority, but what happens if you die first? Or what happens if you get in a car accident or become incapacitated? Or heaven forbid you go on vacation, right? So you need to nominate a successor as the guardian, a successor guardian and a successor conservator as well. So for that, instead of there being chaos and confusion, if you die first, like who's going to be that person? Uh-oh, how do we do this? You should have some documentation in place whereby the court knows or the judge knows who would be a good family member or a caregiver that you trust to step into your shoes. So you want to petition to have yourself appointed, number one. Number two, you need to make sure there's a successor in place. Because when things happen or bad things happen, they happen fast.
2: Yes, and fast and unexpectedly most of the time.
1: Yes, it's a thing. So the third thing you want to do is, if you pass, how do you pass your legacy on to this special needs child? All right. So again, if you give the money to them outright, then that might cause a problem or disqualify them or create a situation where the successor guardian has to step in and take control. So you can, instead of doing that, create a trust. And a trust, again, is a bucket that holds things. You die, your trust gives birth to a supplemental needs trust for the benefit of that child or grandchild. So instead of that child getting a check for X amount of money, your trust creates a special needs trust, which is a separate entity. And you can put your guardian or conservator or your family member or trusted caregiver in charge of that. And it will not be a countable asset and not disqualify that special needs person's for benefits. So it also avoids having to do a conservator where you petition the court and report to the court over the financial matters associated with that child. So that's step three.
0: Now, Mike, are there beneficiaries put on these trusts if the special needs child dies?
1: Yes. So, like the family I worked with this morning, they have a special needs daughter and then two sisters. And they were thinking, well, we'll just give the money to the sisters and not give any money to the special needs person because they didn't want to disqualify her. And we didn't want to... she really wasn't able to manage money. So I explained to them the problem with giving it to the sisters is what if the sisters, one of them gets divorced, gets in a car accident, dies first, has medical needs of her own. So now all of a sudden that person that you want cared for, you know, that family member's not able to do it. So by creating the supplemental needs trust, which is specific to that special needs child, you don't have to worry about that. So it doesn't matter if the other sister, you know, something happens, because you've taken care of your adult special needs child. So a trust is the solution. Just a lot of families say, I'll just give it to the other kids and let them worry about it. That works until it doesn't work.
0: Yeah, until there's a couple of new Corvettes bought.
1: Well, that happens, but that's not my normal case. Most adult kids are good, and you know they have good intentions. But you know sometimes, some need comes up. Like let's say the sister's husband's business fails, and that money is needed, and now all of a sudden it's not there for the special needs sister. So, you know, life happens is what I say. So by creating a trust, you can protect it. And then step four, and this is like the next level, one of the problems is you just don't know what's going to happen at your end of life. So let's say you go into a nursing home and you have dementia. So for 5 years of your life, you're spending $10,000 a month. What happens if your entire legacy is eaten up and there's nothing for your adult special needs child? Or what happens in your final moments if you have a 42-car pileup, it's your fault, you get sued for $42 million, and your estate has to pay that, okay? So then there's nothing there. So the solution to that is you can create a supplemental needs trust and have it funded by a life insurance policy. So they can meet with you, Robert, get a life insurance policy on mom and dad, and then when they die, no matter what happens, car accident, nursing home care, whatever that end of life bills are for mom and dad, that life insurance is going to pay to the supplemental needs trust, and your special needs child is guaranteed to have a fund available, for their needs for the rest of their life. So that's step four in this. So that's kind of my four-step process and analysis I go through with families.
0: Okay, so if you're doing that life insurance mm-hmm. for the special needs trust, are you doing yep. an irrevocable life insurance trust so that it is correct. Completely out of their assets?
1: That's correct. You got it. So it's a hybrid, though. So instead of a irrevocable life insurance trust to like pay estate taxes or to pay off a mortgage, that life insurance policy is exactly as you said. It feeds in to or gives birth to the supplemental needs trust for the special needs child. The sisters can be in charge of that money and take care of it. And then once the special need child passes, whatever's left in that trust, be it a dollar or $1 million, that's going to go back to the other, family members. So that's exactly how you do it, Robert.
0: Well,
2: now we know.
0: I got one answer right, so can I go home?
2: Can you go home?
1: Right.
0: All right, no, Steph, what do you got next
1: you
0: on
1: don't
0: your
1: think
0: list?
1: About.
2: Well, since we just have a couple of more minutes till the bottom of the hour, let's go ahead and continue that information with that irrevocable life insurance trust. I know that's something over the last, 4 or 5 years that you've been doing a little bit more of. What would kind of be the purpose of doing that irrevocable life insurance trust?
1: So, I don't want to say the old days. Back when the estate exemption or, the estate tax exemption was 600 grand or $1 million and someone had like a farm or a business worth like 3 to 5 million, if dad passed away and he only had $1 million exemption, as this passed to the family, they'd have to pay estate taxes at up to 40%. Within 9 months of date of death on the amount over that. And so that usually meant the liquidation of the farm or the liquidation of the business, and it's a fire sale because you got to come up with the money quick. So what we used to use as a tool, so even if you don't need life insurance for, to pay off a mortgage or to take care of your family, your young kids or your spouse, the life insurance was a tool to have available when you die to have cash immediately available to pay off, to pay off that debt to the government. So that's primarily when we used to use it. Right now, the estate tax exemption is $15 million, which covers most of my clients. So the need for a life insurance policy to pay death taxes isn't as important.
2: Well, that's good, because I remember from my experience that, once again, that's a more complicated thing to establish.
1: It is. But you're too young to remember that. For the last, like, 10, 15 years, it's been, estate tax exemption has been pretty robust. So it hasn't been as big of a deal. Well, the other thing we use the life insurance for, too, is for buy-sell agreements. So, like, if two friends start up a restaurant and, you know, let's say it's two ladies and things are going good, the problem is if one of the ladies passes away, does the surviving business owner want to be in business with that lady's husband, you know? And the answer might be maybe not. You know, he's a great guy, but I don't know if I want to be in business. So a buy-sell agreement funded with life insurance that allows the estate to be bought out, you know, so that husband would be bought out by the other party that owned the business. So instead of having to sell the business, we got cash readily available. And then you can even have the business pay that as a business expense, which some sometimes makes sense. So, yeah, there's a couple ways to structure that. But there's a number of different uses for these trusts.
2: It sounds like that, you know, like you said, there's just multiple uses. There's so many variables and so many directions that you can go based on your needs for your situation. And you've been doing this for a long time. You've followed the evolution of the law in order to keep up with what's available out there for clients. So, you know, once again, we would always encourage you to get in touch with Mike if you have any questions. His phone number is 303-991-3544. And I did have one quick question for you before we go to commercial. Supposed to sure. Ask you, if you're an employee of Mike Meyer, how do you treat your employees?
1: My employees are all happy right now.
2: Right now. Your employees are always happy. Yes. No, I was talking to Dana last week, and she's like, ask him that question. I'm like, you've worked for him the longest. I know he treats you amazing.
1: Yeah. Well, you know, we're trying to expand. So I have 35 years of clients, and I'm hiring, you know, younger people and training them up because I'm not going to be around forever. So I want, you know, I consider my clients my family, so I want to be able to take care of them. So,
2: absolutely.
1: So we're in the process of, you know, backfilling and getting the next generation up to speed.
2: So. Got it. All right. Well, we're going to head to commercial break. When we come back, Mike, I'd like to talk a little bit about corporate trusts and charitable trusts and pick your brain on those. So we will be back in a couple of minutes.
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4: I'm Lindsay Boach in the KKTV 11 Newsroom on 740 KVOR. Businesses in a popular tourism spot are without water. The city of Manitou Springs says that there's an emergency shutoff to make critical repairs to the city's water system. That shutoff is along Manitou Avenue between Canyon and Pawnee Avenues, according to Public Works. They say this could last up to 6 hours. They also say when water service is back, residents may see discoloration in the water, and they recommend running your water until that discoloration is gone. Several massage businesses in Colorado Springs are now facing citations. Colorado Springs police say they inspected 18 businesses over the past month and a half. 13 of them had issues. Police say 3 of those businesses did not have proper licenses, while the other 10 had licenses but failed to meet state standards. 15 misdemeanors were issued, including for license violations and for allowing employees to live on site. CSPD says detectives plan to do random inspections on these businesses in the future. In the 11 Newsroom, I'm Lindsay Boach.
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5: A mostly sunny morning, but increasing cloud cover this afternoon with some showers and storms. Could be on the stronger side with hail, wind, and heavy rainfall. Cooler temperatures, highs in the low to mid 80s. With the KKTV 11 Alert Weather, I'm meteorologist Kevin Bloomberg.
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10: Born on America's darkest day of September 11th, the Tunnel to Towers Foundation has been helping America's heroes ever since. Kansas City, Missouri Fire Lieutenant Michael Wells. Inspired by the heroism of firefighters on 9/11, Michael felt a calling to serve his community and pursue his lifelong dream of becoming a firefighter. He devoted 14 years to his fire department, rising through the ranks to lieutenant, saving lives, mentoring younger firefighters, and earning the badge of honor for courage and selfless service. Tragically, Michael lost his battle with occupational cancer, leaving behind his loving wife, Katie, and their three children. His legacy reflects courage, compassion, and a lifelong commitment to protecting others. To honor Michael's sacrifice and ensure his family's stability, the foundation paid off the Wells family mortgage through their Fallen First Responder Home Program. 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
1: We are back. 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
0: Yeah, the show is Well Strategies.
1: Yes, we've got Robert Stanley, me, I'm Stephanie Kaminsky, and today we've got the knowledgeable and wise Michael Muir on the phone with us from his office in Denver, Colorado, for Muir and Potter Estate Planning. So, Mike, I said before we went to break that there were a couple of different trusts I wanted to talk about with you that we deal with in our office on some level. I'm sure that more people would benefit from it. First one, what about charitable trusts?
2: Yeah, so charitable trusts are a win-win-win type trust. So let's say you're a builder and you built your own condo or apartment complex years ago, and you have about $300,000 into the buildup, and now it's worth like $2.3 million. Okay, so it's really appreciated in value. So if you sell your apartment building at that point, you're going to have a $2 million capital gain. All right. And that means that the government's going to get 28% of the value of that. So you're going from, you know, 2.3 million. Let's see, get my little calculator out here. You know, times 0.7, you know, down to 1.6 million. And the government, your silent partner, is going to get the rest. So an option you might have is, instead of selling the building and keeping the money yourself, is you create what's called a charitable remainder trust. So you take the building, you put it inside this trust or this entity, and then the charitable remainder trust sells the building. Because it's a charitable remainder trust and it's set up with the ultimate beneficiary being the charity, there is zero capital gains due upon the sale. So basically, we go from 1.6 million net proceeds to, you know, the 2.3 million net proceeds. So the second part of that is that when you pass, you know, the money in that trust sits there. When you pass, whatever's left in that trust, at least 10% has to go to the charity. Well, where does the other 90% go? So the other 90% can go back to you in the form of a stream of income. So just like you used to get rent receipts from your apartment buildings, now instead of getting rent receipts, you get an annuity or a stream of income off of that $2.3 million. So money still keeps coming to you. You sell it tax-free. It goes to the charity tax-free. You get an immediate income tax deduction for the value of the gift, because remember, you're giving some money away to a charity, and it's asset protected. So if you got in a car accident, you don't have to worry about that. If you had medical bills, you don't have to worry about that money. So it's a very good strategy, and many of my clients that are selling a highly appreciated asset, so an asset that has appreciated over time and they want to create a stream of income, that's the tool they use.
0: And you say the income can come to the family immediately?
2: Well, the income usually comes in a monthly payment. You have to pay out at least 5%. So let's say you have, you know, the 2.3 million. So times that by 0.5. So $115,000 a year would be the stream of income off of that. And that would go, you know, to the family. And that's for their life, or their and their spouse's life.
0: Are you using an annuity to do that?
2: You can use an annuity, but basically the $2.3 million that's sitting inside the trust, the client can continue to manage that as their own trustee. Now, they can get a corporate trustee, but otherwise they manage it and they get a stream of income. So it's not tax-free because you pay taxes as it comes out, but it's definitely tax efficient.
0: So do you split off 10% of the principal so that money can go to the charity?
2: No, that's a good question. No, the IRS has an imaginary calculation based upon what they anticipate the inflation rates and everything will be. And they tell you when you put in that $2.3 million, what they'll give you based upon your life expectancy. So it's a calculation that's done internally using the IRS numbers. I actually have some software, so I use the same software that many of the universities use in order to do that calculation for the client. So they can see exactly how much they'll be able to take out, and the software also calculates how much the tax savings are as well.
1: So let's say we wanted to, because you brought up, you know, getting out, taking out payments or distributions out of it. Let's say we wanted to set up a kind of trust where the trustees or the successor trustees, they have an allowance. How what kind of trust, I mean, can you set that up in any kind of trust, or is it a specific kind of trust, and how exactly does that work so that they don't end up with $500,000 upon the trustees passing and, you know, they can go crazy with it, you know?
2: Right. So many, and so are you talking about as the money passes to the children or to the heirs?
1: Yes. Yeah.
2: Yeah. So, right. So more and more of my families are turning to a corporate fiduciary to manage the money for the children. So many of my families have great kids, but they haven't worked in the same industries as their mom or dad, or haven't built the business. So they don't really have the same understanding or appreciation of money as mom and dad might have. So for those families, sometimes, like let's say you have a son who's a little bit of a spendthrift, he switches jobs quite a bit, he hasn't really launched. So dropping, you know, a $700,000 inheritance on him might not be such a good idea. I mean, the average beneficiary, by the way, spends their inheritance in 18 months. Did you guys know that?
1: That's crazy.
0: Yeah.
2: Yeah. Well,
0: I'll bet,
2: like,
0: I could beat that record, though.
2: Yeah, you could get a new truck, or yeah, you could.
1: It goes fast, especially nowadays. Right. Considering trucks are $100,000 average.
2: So here's how a corporate trustee works. So instead of having that son in charge of his own dynasty trust, or the trust that's born out of your trust, we put a corporate fiduciary. And corporate fiduciaries in Colorado are licensed by the Commissioner of Banking. They're insured, which means if they screw something up, there's insurance. They're bonded, so if something goes missing, there's a bond. And most of the trust companies have professionals that know all about investments,

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1: No scenarios.
2: Well, and I know on our side of it, too, that whenever you set up a trust for a client, that if we have non-qualified funds sitting in an investment account, we do convert that ownership into the trust itself so that it is owned by the trust. Those funds are protected from probate. But the clients still have access to it. We invest it as seen fit based on what kind of goals the client has. So it does allow great potential and possibility for that money to continue growing rather than it just sitting in a checking account, doing nothing.
1: Right.
2: So that's always something to think about too, is that if you decide to set up a trust, that, put your investments in it, put your house in it, open up banking accounts in that trust so that you do have things that can help out with all of that money and that protection. Go ahead, Mike. We're good.
1: So the other thing relating to corporate trustees are professional fiduciaries is we also use them for the actual trust itself. So not just for the dynasty trust. So as the money goes to the problem child or a child with challenges, you can have a corporate trustee, but you can also have a corporate trustee administer your estate. So let's say when you pass away, you have three great kids, but none of them are really good with money, or potentially they all live in different cities and have a husband or a wife and three kids and a job, and quite frankly, they just don't have time. So there's either distance or they're busy. And sometimes you also have a family where the kids get along, but there's friction. And it's pretty fragile, like walking on eggshells. So to put one of the children in charge and put them in a situation where they might get crosswise with their siblings, the parents just don't want that. They want to leave peace and harmony. So by having a corporate fiduciary administer the will or administer the trust when you pass, then the kids just get a check in the mail. It eliminates fighting. It gets the job done. Everyone gets a spreadsheet accounting for every penny and, have receipts for every single expense. And it can make things a lot smoother. That's all.
2: Well, and that's what your specialty is. So we're going to take one more commercial break. And if you do have any questions for us, please feel free to call us at our office. The number is 719-400-6516. 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His number is 303-991-3544, and we will be right back.
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0: Welcome back. This is Wealth Strategies with Robert Stanlick and Stephanie Kaminsky. And I think next week we may have something on the website where they could buy that song as a ringtone. I got to get on that.
1: We can make it happen.
0: Yes. All right, Mike. The last thing we kind of want to hit on, if people forget about all this, they don't call us, they don't call you, and all of a sudden they get sick and need to go into assisted living, you've actually got a not quite get out of jail card free trust, but one that is awfully handy.
2: Right. So those we call our Medicaid trust. And a lot of people think if a mom goes into a nursing home and she has like $300,000 to her name, that we have to spend that $300,000 down to $2,000, and then she'll qualify for benefits. And that's true if you don't do some planning. But one option, even last-minute planning, is if the family calls before they file the application. So once you file the application, you created the snapshot date. So it's very hard to reposition any assets at that point. But if the family calls me before, we can take, let's say, $150,000 of that $300,000 and put it into a Medicaid trust or an irrevocable trust and leave the other $150,000 out to pay for the penalty period. So I can save on a Medicaid situation or a nursing home situation usually half the money. And let me explain kind of how it works. So I grew up playing hockey as a kid. So if you hit someone with your hockey stick, you had to get a penalty, right? But the penalty was different based on where you hit him. So if you hit him in the ankle and tripped him, maybe you had like a 1 minute penalty, right? But if you hit him in the, you know, upside the head, then you have like a 3 minute penalty. So likewise with Medicaid, they have two parts of the question. So question number one, did you give away something within the last 5 years? And if you did, there's that 5 year look back, you have to be punished. But if you gave away $10,000, usually you're punished for like 1 month, which punishment means you have to self-pay. You have to self-pay for 1 month, which means that your family's got to figure it out. But if you gave away $100,000, then maybe you'd have to self-pay for 10 months. So question one, did you give money away or did you gift money? The answer is yes. Then you get penalized. And how long are you penalized? So going back to my example, $300,000, you gave away $150,000. So you have to be punished, let's say, or self-pay for 15 months. Well, guess what? You left out $150,000. And you use that money to self-pay. So that's the way a Medicaid strategy can work if it's a last-minute strategy. Any questions so far?
1: No. None so far.
2: All right. Well, I feel like I'm talking too much. Okay.
1: No, so, this is your hour. That's why you're educating us. So that's why we have you talking.
2: So what you really want to do, though, is you want to do a Medicaid plan at least 5 years before you go into that nursing home. So, and how do you get in front of it? Well, you can take the whole $300,000 potentially and reposition it into exempt assets, including you can create a Medicaid trust. That's just one of the strategies. And by doing that, after 5 years, there is no penalty. So you can save all $300,000 of that for your family or your loved ones. So if you're in front of the 5 years, you're good. And then, of course, let's talk about what happens, though, if you do your plan and all of a sudden 2 year or 3 years into it, then you need to go into a nursing home. So you're like, I just wasted all my money. Well, not really. Okay. So the way the plan works is, remember, if you gave away money, you got to be punished. And if you got to be punished, how long? Okay. But if you're looking at $300,000, all you have to do, you're already through 36 months, You just have to self-pay for 24 months, so you still saved over $60,000 of the $300,000. So no matter what, getting a strategy or a plan in place as soon as possible where you can protect those assets from a Medicaid spend down, it has value. So if that's something you're worried about, that's I do strategic plans all the time, planning for long-term care situations.
0: Now, what happens if that the total assets includes a house?
2: Right. Well, houses can be a little tricky. One of the interesting exceptions is if, let's say, your son or daughter lives with you for 2 years, so changes their driver's license and voting records and actually lives with you and cares for you, that child can be put on the house as a joint tenant without being disqualified. So basically the government or Medicaid is saying, look, if the son takes care of mom for 2 years and keeps her out of a nursing home, then that son can be rewarded and inherit mom's house. Or if that daughter or niece or granddaughter lived with grandma and took care of her, and but for granddaughter's care, grandma would have been in a nursing home, then that house is exempt or can be exempt, you know, if it's transferred to the caregiver. So there's a couple little exceptions to the rule, and so there's a few things I can do with the house.
0: What happens to the cost basis of the home if they add a kid as a joint owner? Do they lose the step up then at death?
2: They do. Yep. So it's good for Medicare plan or Medicaid planning. It's bad for taxes. So what Robert's talking about is if we put the granddaughter on the house, when grandma dies, instead of the granddaughter getting a full step up in basis where she would pay zero capital gains because the basis is reset to the full fair market value, the step up in basis would just be one half, because just grandma's half. So with that, the granddaughter, when she sells the house, might pay taxes on her half, but maybe the granddaughter just lives there as her home and you know, doesn't realize, I mean, capital gains are only paid when the house sells. So if she keeps it as her house, she doesn't pay taxes until it sells. So,
1: well, I'll make sure to casually not mention that to my son, because his comment right now is that because I live with grandma and grandpa, they just need to give me the house in exchange for taking care of them.
2: Right. Well, they put you on as a joint owner or as a beneficiary. Yeah. So,
1: right.
2: Right. No, I've had grandmas that have given their granddaughter the house to avoid Medicaid. So they gifted the house away. Mm-hmm. And then all of a sudden the granddaughter starts dating someone who doesn't really get along with grandma and grandpa. And so the granddaughter all of a sudden wants to, you know, move out of the house or something. And then the grandma wants to remove the granddaughter from the house. And I go, guess what? You already gave the house away. Your granddaughter owns the house. She could kick you out. Like, that deed goes one way. There's no two-way street. That's why the trust works so much better. Is with the trust, grandma can still control the house, live in the house. And then when she dies, it goes to the granddaughter. But there's better way. I mean, joint tenancy or gifting is really dangerous, because what if the granddaughter dies first? Or what if the granddaughter gets in with the wrong group, or, you know, or has financial trouble? All of a sudden, granddaughter's financial troubles become grandma's financial troubles real quick.
1: Right.
2: That can go sideways fast.
1: Yes. Hmm. Well, like you've said, you know, trusts are just meant for multi-level protection for everybody involved and all of the funds involved. So, you know, thank you for your time today, Mike. As always, we love talking with you. Tomorrow we'll be back into the field of mortgage with Mary Thorne back in the studio with us. Until then, we hope all of you have a great afternoon, and thanks for tuning in.
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0: Hello there. Welcome in. Glad to have you. 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They're both equally great and equally free. 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And if we have some maintenance for our on-air signal on Extra Sports like we had today, guess what? Streaming app. That comes in handy. Of course, you can also watch the show live, as more and more of you are every single day, anywhere you scroll. It will be a veritable cornucopia of sports topics coming your way over the course of the program. Most of the time, it's going to be you and me. 719-247-1313. However, very excited to welcome Jessica Mendoza of KKTV 11 back onto the program. I suppose you didn't, like, leave, but it's been a bit since Jess has been on, and we'll talk some Broncos camp with her because she has been up there. That's coming up next hour. As far as you being my guest, 719-247-1313. You can call or text in your thoughts or drop a comment on the live stream. I was eagerly awaiting Sean Payton's return to the podium after yesterday's training camp fight, in which Bo Nix was pulling on the leg of Nick Benito to get him off of the pile, and it all started because Malcolm Roach knocked over Bo Nix. It was a whole thing. Sean Payton didn't speak yesterday. Vance Joseph said that you can't be crossing the line because, in his words, it's against the rules. But I want to hear from Sean Payton because my theory was, I don't think Sean Payton likes it. I'm not a fan of fighting in practice. I don't think Sean Payton is either. So today, Sean Payton, pretty early on in his media availability, was asked about the fight.
1: Let's call it a tussle.
2: A tussle? All right.
1: After I got a chance to watch the film, there were no punches. It was just a tussle.
0: Okay. Tussle. Downplaying it. Why is he downplaying it? I don't know, maybe do we have to define what a fight is? I feel like we tried to do that yesterday. Because we had a skirmish between two Broncos players, and at that time Sean Payton said what he doesn't like is when the next person comes over and gets involved, that's when it escalates. And that's exactly what you had yesterday. Feels like he's moving the goalposts a little bit here. He don't want to acknowledge that his team was fighting with one another. And I feel like I'm the overwhelming majority of there's no overwhelming majority when it comes to being anti-fighting. So there are plenty of people that look at what happened yesterday at Broncos camp and go, this is awesome. I'm not one of them. But there's no real shame for Sean Payton if he just admits that his team was fighting with each other. But I feel like he doesn't want that on his team. Because I truly believe this deep down, that Sean Payton and I agree on this. We see eye to eye on this subject. It is counterproductive. If it happens more than once, it shows a team that doesn't have their priorities in the right place, and it's unnecessarily risking injury. Calvin Throckmorton's head was bleeding. Like, that was a fight. If Sean Payton wants to downplay it, then that's his prerogative, but he's not going to fool me. That was a fight. Now, Sean Payton, in true Sean Payton fashion, did use whatever you want to call what happened yesterday as a teaching moment.
1: We covered last night, what's new, From an officiating standpoint, this is our first season where they can go to replay in New York and remove a player. So with that being the case, you know, it's going to be hard to be the guy that gets, oh, the first jab. You know, they're going to be able to go to replay and get it right. And so we discussed that. We had examples of shoving, and then, you know, the officials just getting bumped, you're ejected. There's, you know, all of it we kind of covered, especially with the replay now being changed, and it'll be the first season we have that.
0: Props to the video people with the Denver Broncos that they just so happened to be able to cobble together a highlight reel between the fight and film session to be able to show enough clips to the team to show them what not to do so they don't get ejected this season. Almost feels like Sean Payton had it already and was just waiting for the moment, understanding that these are grown men, very prideful men, very competitive, very macho, don't like getting pushed around, and they might fight back. I mean, and I said yesterday, everybody gets one before I start really looking with a critical eye on what's going on. And that's also, and that part of that is acknowledging that you're probably going to have one. It's probably going to happen. So I think Sean Payton had that highlight reel, or whatever you want to call it, already packed away somewhere, ready to bring out if the occasion called for it. And yesterday was that day. But Sean Payton was asked, kind of along those same lines, like, do you wait for the Broncos to be involved in something like this before you show something, or do you want to be proactive and show them that and try to keep them from getting in trouble in a game? And here's Sean Payton.
1: They just need to know how it's going to be officiated. And look, every one of these games, like, you know, I said to him last night, let me know the game where we're fighting. And then obviously then we're not as concerned about winning that game. And then, you know, I'll kind of measure up the head coach and see where we go. And, you know, we can all get ejected, but the games are too important.
0: Thank you. Took us a little while, but we got there. I told you Sean Payton and I agree. He's trying to downplay it, but at the end there, you know, I've talked about the softer side of Sean Payton that we've seen. The evolution of Sean Payton, he's giving up play calling duties. He's taking the team out to go see Spider-Man. Like, there's some evolution, but if you keep pressing him, that old Sean Payton will come out. Sean Payton did not like what happened yesterday in practice. And he agrees with me that it is counterproductive and it is signs of a malfunctioning football team. So I'm just glad we got there and we're there and now we can move on, except we'll just move on to other fights because here's what has happened the last couple of days. Max Crosby, or just not last couple of days, yesterday. So the Broncos have their intra-squad kerfuffle. Max Crosby fights the Houston Texans, and the Dallas Cowboys and New Orleans Saints got into a fight at their joint practice. Brock Reichsteiner, who you may remember, I mentioned him a couple of weeks ago. He got suspended for the first six games by the league. We don't, I think, know yet what it is, but when I told you that he is the son of former professional wrestler Scott Steiner, you start to make assumptions. Now, here's no assumption. Brock Reichsteiner literally body slammed a Cowboys player in Jalen Thompson. That happened yesterday. The son of a former professional wrestler body slammed a player on the other team at a joint practice. Elsewhere, or no, at the same training camp joint practice, Alvin Kamara injured himself and is probably not going to play the season opener for the New Orleans Saints. And Tyler Biadasz for the LA Chargers is now going to be out like forever because he got hurt in the inner squad practice, the joint practice with the San Francisco 49ers. So what am I getting at here? I think there's a reason why Sean Payton isn't doing the joint practices. And I think what happened yesterday across the NFL is part of the reason. Multiple fights, guys body slamming one another, and the injuries. And the thought was joint practices are better than games. Because you can control more. The games, it's a game. Guys are going full tilt and you can't script anything out and you leave yourself open to getting more injuries and stuff. But I tell you what, I don't remember a lot of fights going on in a preseason game. Sean Payton, though, still very much about the preseason. I think what's going on here is that maybe joint practices aren't that superior to preseason games in terms of preparation for the upcoming season, as we may have once thought. But my overarching thing is that because there's a discussion about all the injuries, the fights, everything like that, and then the utility of these preseason games, I just don't think there's a best practice. I just don't think there is. I think it is next to impossible to get through the preseason preparations for an NFL season without having a laundry list of injuries and a handful to a half a dozen fights either within a team or against a different team. The risk is assumed across the board. But I think Sean Payton is trying to mitigate some of that by getting rid of the joint practices. And look, the preseason games aren't going anywhere. They shortened it by one so they could extend the regular season. I suppose in a future where the NFL players agree that they're going to play a 20-game season, then maybe they won't have any more preseason games. But until that day comes along, the NFL is going to want its preseason games. So those aren't going away, and I think the calculation that Sean Payton is making in his mind is, well, we got to do the preseason games, so I got to incur the risk of my players getting hurt in the preseason games anyway. Why am I going to add on top of it these joint practices? But you just can't, because I'm seeing this conversation going throughout the NFL. You're not going to be able. There's no best practice. There really isn't. Every one of these activities that you do during the preseason in a sport like football, tempers are inevitably going to flare because there aren't the stakes, right? Like Sean Payton can talk about, get kind of mad about a hypothetical fight that they don't care about winning. Like that stuff doesn't happen as much during the regular season with Jalen Carter being a recent exception to that rule. But you have no stakes, but yet all the regular things that you get in football, the hitting, the blocking, the cheap shots, all of that kind of stuff is going to happen. And guys are going to get more angry about it when they're not keeping score or the score doesn't count. So the conversation to me about joint practices or preseason games, like, just pick your favorite flavor of it's not even ice cream. Pick your favorite flavor of gruel and just eat it, get through it, and get to the other side. Because we got fights, we got injuries in preseason games and in joint practices and regular practices. And I think that's what adds to Sean Payton's frustration, is that he tried to mitigate the risk of fighting by not inviting another team to joint practice with the Broncos, and yet the Broncos are still fighting. Boys will be boys, I think, is the moral to the story. That, and I was right. I was right about Sean Payton not liking what happened yesterday. But, you know, I almost think, like, the best way to go about it, the more I think about it, no joint practices and don't play your starters in the preseason. Because Sean Payton said it himself. What's the most important thing about preseason?
1: Teams have different philosophies. We have a philosophy, and I'm sure Matt knows what he wants to get done, or what he's trying. You know, again, the number one goal is still evaluating the right 53. That I can't emphasize that enough. And so that's the importance of these additional reps and games.
0: And the right 53 minus the 22 to 30 guys that you know are going to make the roster. Right? So really what Sean Payton's talking about is the back half of the roster. So why not just play the back half of the roster? Why put Bo Nix out there? Why put Courtland Sutton out there like he's going to do on Friday? You want to mitigate risk as much as you can. No joint practices, and don't play your starters in the preseason. But I don't think any coach will want to abandon all of it. So it's really pick your poison. You're going to have injuries, and you're probably going to have fights, even within your own team. 719-247-1313. With that out of the way, let's move on with the rest of the show. You may have heard Jaylen Waddle made quite the play today at training camp. We'll talk about that as we move forward. Your thoughts on this Wednesday? Very welcome at 719-247-1313.
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3: Got a crash Cascade at Bijou slowing it down, as well as Research Parkway at Wolf Center Drive. No other stalls or accidents reported at this time, but we are building heavy volume through town. Time of day stuff, nothing really out of the ordinary. 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

0: just in. Friday's show. Here in just a couple of days. I will be at Trainwreck on Friday in advance of the Broncos' second preseason game as they are taking on the Green Bay Packers. So just a couple of blocks south of Widener Field. You're probably familiar with the establishment. Gigantic television. Sand volleyball pits, a great backyard spread where you could go out. It's easily one of my favorite places in town. So I was thrilled to hear that the folks at Trainwreck wanted me to come out and do my show on Friday. So I will be there from 3 to 6. Love for you to come out and join us. You're looking for a spot. I know you are to watch the Broncos and the Packers. Come hang out Friday afternoon at Trainwreck. So, Sean Payton, a lot of people are loving on the comment that Sean Payton made about if his players plan on getting in a fight and getting ejected, clearly they don't care about winning that game. So let him know, and then he'll measure up the head coach, which begs the question, how many NFL head coaches could Sean Payton beat up? Let's start in the AFC West. Could Sean Payton take Jim Harbaugh? I don't think that he could. I mean, Jim Harbaugh seems kind of dorky with his khakis and who's got it better than us, but that dude, you remember him as a player? So definitely not Jim Harbaugh. Andy Reid, give me a break. No way. I'll take Andy Reid all day. Clint Kubiak. And in that way, it's not that different from how I view the division in the AFC West setting up is kind of based on, you know, which coaches could take the other one in a fight, at least from the standpoint of Clint Kubiak is last. So Sean Payton could definitely take Kubiak, Joe Brady. Let's actually, you know what? We got nothing but time. Let's look at the Broncos schedule. How many coaches in the NFL could Sean Payton? So we just want to know which games the Broncos could, one, see, it's a perfect storm here because, one, to Sean Payton's point, they can't care about winning that game. So no big games. So actually, the AFC West, that's probably out. Those are divisional games. You don't want to throw those away by getting in a fight. So you got to find games that look like they don't matter. And then you got to take that list and figure out, because no, you don't want to get Sean Payton manhandled by the opposing coach. So like, for instance, Tennessee would be one that immediately comes to mind. They're not on the Broncos schedule this year, but I'm just saying like, that would be a game that probably doesn't have a lot of meaning. But the problem is Robert Saleh is the head coach of the Tennessee Titans now. So that's not one that you do. So let's go through this. So week one, Kansas City can't be that one. Right? Divisional game on the road. Got to care about that one. It's not. Jacksonville at home? No, because I think Jacksonville and Denver might be two teams battling for a wild card spot, so it can't be that one. The Rams, week three? That's one of those showcase games. You know, Broncos think that they're a Super Bowl contender. Everybody believes that the Rams are a Super Bowl contender. Can't do that. Go to San Francisco? Could Sean Payton take Kyle Shanahan? That might be one. I think that might be at the nexus. But if the Broncos scuffle out of the gate, if they go like 1-2, they can't afford to let that San Fran game slip away. So maybe that's not it. Chargers divisional game, defending Super Bowl champions. And by the way, Mike McDonald, you don't want to mess with that dude. So we move on. Oh, here's the perfect one. Week 7. Mike LaFleur, not to be confused with Matt, who's coaches the Packers. That would be the one. Arizona, low stakes. You could probably get a few players ejected and still win that football game. I don't know, Mike LaFleur's a new coach. I need to learn more about him before I could give you the tale of the tape between he and Sean Payton. But that feels like a good one. Canales, couple weeks after that, because it would be Kansas City. And then Dave Canales, the Carolina game. I'm just trying to help. Clint Kubiak, again, a divisional game. Mike McCarthy. But again, Pittsburgh, that game might have some stakes. Joe Hafley, he doesn't look like a guy you want to mess with. Aaron Glenn, no. And then you got Kubiak again. You got Joe Brady, but that's a game that might mean a lot. Mike Vrabel. Don't want to mess with him. I feel like there's some kind of a joke there, but I'm not really thinking of it right now. And then Harbaugh. I think it's Week 7. Week 7 or Week 9. Carolina or Arizona on the road. That would be, if the Broncos wanted to start a fight and have Sean Payton size up the guy on the other side. I mean, Dave Canales is fit, but he's lean. I don't know how he would be in a fight. I think those are probably the 2 weeks. It's just too, but it's like I keep saying about the fighting. In training camp, this season's too important. Broncos should not be fighting in any one of these games. And they shouldn't be fighting each other in practice. They got a lot of history that they got to fight against this year. Looking at some of the... I saw something earlier that with how thin the margins were for the Denver Broncos last year, right? How close they were, how thin that line between winning and losing was to win as many games as they did. The Broncos, if they were to surpass their win total this year, which is, I believe, 8.5. It doesn't seem like a big number. They would be the first team in the NFL history to be coming off the season that they had, winning that many close games, and surpassing their Vegas win total the year after. Just one more thing that they're going to be battling against. But like, it's just showing how improbable the Broncos' run was last year during the regular season and how you can expect some regression to the mean. Like, I don't think that there's any doubt that there's going to be regression to the mean. The Broncos are not winning more games than they did last year. Can we agree on this? They're not winning more games than they did last year. The question is, how much regression will there be? Not if, how much? Because they can regress a little bit and still be a playoff team. And still be right in the thick of things. But there's going to be regression. So I don't really think that the Broncos should be fighting in any of their games. Every game this season, precious. 719-247-1313. Coming up next, you know, usually we talk about year three being the year, right, with quarterbacks. Year three is when quarterbacks pop. What if I told you that that is no longer the case? That's next here on Extra Sports 1300 and 740 KVOR.
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2: Tracking some strong to severe thunderstorms across southern Colorado for your Wednesday afternoon. Gusty winds, flooding concerns are still possible, and even some large hail in the forecast. Much drier rest of the week, though. With your KKTV 11 Alert weather, I'm meteorologist Josephine Sage.
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4: Got a crash Cascade at Bijou slowing it down, as well as Research Parkway at Wolf Center Drive. No other stalls or accidents reported at this time, but we are building heavy volume through town. Time of day stuff, nothing really out of the ordinary. We'll certainly keep you updated. 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

You know, I've been hearing something as we get back to serious football business. Enough of this contemplating which NFL head coaches Sean Payton could beat up. I keep hearing an old adage when it comes to young quarterbacks, and it's especially pertinent this year, not just because of Bo Nix, but because of the entire 2024 draft class, which is so far, save for two guys, looking pretty promising, right? Drake May, Caleb Williams, Jaden Daniels, Bo Nix. Michael Penix barely hanging on. J.J. McCarthy, who the heck knows what's going to happen with him next. But still, if those four guys, Bo, Drake, Caleb, and Jaden, all continue to be good, this will be as fruitful a quarterback draft class as we have had in many, many moons. And I think more recently, you look, 2018, right? That was Baker, Allen, Lamar. Yeah, so clear that one. You know the other one. You know the other one very well. Because there was a Bronco quarterback involved in that draft class as well. So a lot of optimism surrounding this 2024 draft class. But I keep hearing something over and over and over again, and that is the year three breakout. It used to be very much a thing. Emphasis on used to. Right? We just heard from Davis Webb a couple of weeks ago talking about Josh Allen. Right? When Josh Allen became the runner-up to the MVP and became the Josh Allen that we know and love today, that was year three. Troy Aikman, historically year three, when he really got going. But I actually think that that's not a thing anymore. And look at this 2024 draft class as an example. How much, like, not just Bo Nix, all of them, right? Let's take these four guys. How much better do you legitimately...

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1: Bo Nix, year two. But I actually think we saw the big jump from these guys. I mean, think about it. C.J. Stroud was terrific as a rookie. He hasn't been able to replicate it since. That was his breakout. Patrick Mahomes, it took him 2 years, right? Year two, he's an MVP candidate. He's an MVP, I should say. Lamar Jackson, even though he evolved his game many years after, Lamar Jackson popped in year two, Joe Burrow popped in year two. I think in just a short time, we have already seen the year three being the breakout year become an antiquated notion. And it goes exactly into what I talked about last week regarding how many, and I've been talking about really during training camp, how many good quarterbacks there are. Football as a whole, both at every level, is doing a better job of developing their high-end talent. And part of the reason is because these college coaches have these guys longer. And Bo Nix is a perfect example of this. The amount of snaps he got at the collegiate level made him as ready as any rookie quarterback we have ever seen to start week one of his rookie year. And he's been very good since. These guys have such better coaching. They're staying in college longer. There's this, you know, this, along with the Sean McVay effect, where these teams are looking for the next offensive genius perpetually. That always helps these young quarterbacks. I think this is all a credit to the NFL. The idea that the NFL is failing, I know there's J.J. McCarthy. There's always going to be an exception to a rule. But if you really look at the numbers and look at the state of quarterbacking in the NFL, and I'm not even talking about compared to 30 years ago. I'm talking compared to 10 years ago. It's almost 10 years ago that Josh Allen hit in year three. Right? Lamar was in that class. He hit in year two. But, I mean, it's less than a decade ago. We still had the thought that it was year three, and we saw numerous quarterbacks really hit in year three. And every year that's gone by, like, these guys are performing at a higher level earlier in their career. So as we look at this 2024 class, including Bo Nix, I mean, how much higher is that ceiling? How much room is there still to grow? Because when Davis Webb made those comments about Josh Allen and Bo Nix being similar, he wasn't talking about, you know, the improvement of Bo Nix. It was just more the understanding of when to use their legs. That's what he was talking about, but it got us thinking about the huge step forward that Josh Allen took in year three. That his decision-making was a big part of it. Bo Nix can't possibly make that kind of a jump. Look at Josh Allen's numbers in year two versus year three. There's no possible way that Bo Nix is going to have a similar jump. It's just not mathematically possible.

0: he will throw as many touchdown passes this year as Matthew Stafford did last year. He will complete over 75% of his passes. He will throw for more yards than any quarterback in the NFL did last year. Like, it's just, it's not going to happen statistically. Because he's already made that jump. But we're just waiting for year three because we've been trained to wait for year three, and it's also about being patient. Right? You don't want to bail on a guy 2 years in, J.J. McCarthy. Maybe they do want to bail on a guy 2 years in, Shedeur Sanders. Maybe they do want to bail 2 years in. But in a more general sense, you don't want to write the book on a guy 2 years into the league. So we wait. We wait for year three. I don't think we need to wait for year three. I think we already saw it. Now, what does that mean for this year? That means I don't expect Bo Nix's numbers to look a whole lot different than they did last year. But if I told you that Bo Nix was going to put up virtually the same numbers that he did last year, do you think that the Broncos could still compete for a Super Bowl? I think that's going to be the question that you have to ask yourself, because I think these quarterbacks are hitting earlier, which the unfortunate byproduct, and maybe Lamar Jackson is a good example of this, although he's well into his career by now, but the unfortunate byproduct is a couple years after this, people are going to be going, is that all? I mean, this guy's only in year four, year five. Where's the more? Well, there's not any more. Because they were so good in year one and year two that they can't build on it much more than that. So I think later down the road, I think you're going to start to see maybe some more criticism of Bo Nix, Jaden Daniels, and Caleb Williams. Because it said, well, in year two, you were this. It doesn't look like you've gotten much better. You're still waiting for them to get to the next level. There's no way. They got to the next level. It was just year one to year two. It was week four to week 16. That's the growth that these young quarterbacks are taking now. And again, it is a credit. It is a credit to them. It is a credit to the coaching that they have in college. It is a credit to the coaching they're getting at the NFL level. None of this is a bad thing unless you're saying that Bo Nix or Caleb Williams or Jaden Daniels need to be much better than they were Caleb and Bo last year, Jaden Daniels year one. Unless you're saying those guys have to be much better than that, or Drake May for that matter last year, unless you're saying in order for their teams to win, they have to be much better than that, I don't think it's a bad thing. And I think you take it on a case-by-case basis. Right? And I kind of look at Bo Nix as maybe the one guy that you look at and say, well, maybe he needs to do a little bit more. I don't know how Jaden Daniels can do more than he did his rookie year. And Drake May being the runner-up for MVP. I don't know how high a level we expect Drake May to go from here. But I think the developmental arc of quarterbacks has been shortened significantly because of all of these different factors that are in play right now when it comes to the way that quarterbacks are developed and the opportunities they're getting at the collegiate level. I mean, if they're not playing, they're not waiting anymore. You're not waiting behind somebody. If you're waiting, then you're transferring. You're wasting maybe a year. You're not waiting 2 or 3 years to finally get your opportunity to start. Some guys won't even choose a school that they can't start right away, but the guys that are willing to sit behind a well-established starter at a major institution for 1 year, you better be giving them the job in year two or they're gone. So they're playing many, many more games. So they're more prepared for the NFL. And in the NFL, everybody wants the offensive genius, the next Sean McVay, which caters to the quarterback, helps them develop faster. I think it makes sense. I think this 2024 class, for the most part, has already had their breakout season. It's just how much more can they add on top of it after? Maybe having a shiny new number one wide receiver could help. That topic regarding Bo Nix.
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2: Got a crash Cascade at Bijou slowing it down, as well as Research Parkway at Wolf Center Drive. No other stalls or accidents reported at this time, but we are building heavy volume through town. Time of day stuff, nothing really out of the ordinary. We'll certainly keep you updated. I'm Coyote. 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
5: 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Ask my children. 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At Gingerly Tweets on X and at GingWatch on Instagram. Be a handy way for us to converse during the show or outside of show hours as well. Jessica Mendoza, KKTV 11, going to be my guest in less than 20 minutes. In the meantime, your thoughts welcome at 719-247-1313. The Jalen Waddle hype got a little derailed over the past week or so because he had to leave practice with a soft tissue injury and now is just working himself back onto the practice field. But I'm happy to report for you Broncos fans that the hype train is back moving down the tracks, because not only did Jalen Waddle complete a 60-yard pass play from Bo Nix, he beat Pat Surtain to do it. So if that doesn't get Broncos fans hyped, I don't know what will. Jalen Waddle beat Pat Surtain for a 60-yard touchdown. At least I think it was a touchdown. We can't see it, which begs the question, if Jalen Waddle beats Pat Surtain for a 60-yard play and no one is allowed to film practice, did it really happen? But Sean Payton, very strict about the filming thing, said today, what if they want to use that play again? Football coaches are so, like, I just, like, fair is fair. I just complimented Sean Payton and other coaches for doing a better job with young quarterbacks today than even 10 years ago. But I have to be fair and say the just level of paranoia is just at a I can't fathom being that paranoid. That some blogger has a shaky video from practice where Bo Nix hits Jalen Waddle for a 60-yard touchdown, and, you know, Steve Spagnuolo is going to take that and be able to dissect it for week one, and Jalen Waddle is going to be completely shut down by the Kansas City Chiefs. Like, give me a break here. Come on. But the rule is the rule. What do I always say? If you don't like the rule, try to get the rule changed. But in the meantime, the rule is the rule and you have to follow. So no one can, we will never see the Jalen Waddle 60-yard pass play where he beat Pat Surtain. But we were told about it and Sean Payton acknowledged that it happened. Here's Sean Payton on how a play like that happens.
6: For a play like that to develop, it's got to be a different protection, because that's happening deeper down the field. You know, you guys remember the Super Bowl where Elway came off of a boot and there was this deep, like, comeback post that we had never seen before. And Mike had seen the safety cut the over route. And that was kind of something that they put together during the game. And when you watched it, you had to go back and say, well, it couldn't have been a pocket protection because it's too long to hold it. And it wasn't. So that one was a different protection. And, you know, when you're a corner and you get past this 12 to 15 yard mark, you're out of the double move business. And so that's a little different to cover.
3: So in pure Sean Payton fashion, it was not the athleticism and outright speed of Jalen Waddle. It was the play design. That tracks. If you're wondering about the play Sean Payton is referring to, here's how it sounded on Fox way back in the day. This is the Broncos' second Super Bowl victory against the Atlanta Falcons. The incomparable Pat Summerall on the call.
7: Denver's first play after the missed field goal. Elway going deep, and he's got Rod Smith. And Smith's gone.
3: And that was it. That was the end of Pat Summerall's call. It was a Super Bowl. It was a game-changing play. From there, the Broncos never looked back. Ended up blowing out the Atlanta Falcons. It was a huge play in the game, and that's how the legendary Pat Summerall called it. But that's also part of the evolution of the NFL, the way it's called. Like, Gus Johnson could not exist in that era. Now all play-by-play guys go absolutely berserk over every play that is made. I should know. One of my many gigs is being a play-by-play guy. But that's how it sounded. That was the play to Rod Smith. And the NFL films, it actually, that comment by Sean Payton sent me down a rabbit hole. And I watched the NFL films of that play. And Mike Shanahan is being interviewed. Plus, you have the sound on the sideline. They knew it was going to hit. They absolutely knew it. And Mike Shanahan sitting there in a chair and explaining that they knew it was going to work. And it was because Eugene Robinson, who we would find out later, maybe didn't have his mind completely focused on the game that weekend. Go ahead and go back and do some research on what happened to him. But he kept cutting over. And Shanahan and Elway knew it. They knew it on the sideline that that play was going to be a sure touchdown. And it was. And it broke that Super Bowl open and allowed John Elway to ride off into the sunset with an end of a career that has not been replicated by anyone before or since in NFL history. So a little nostalgia, perhaps, when the Broncos break that out again at some point this season. Be like, I remember that. I remember that in the Super Bowl, and I remember when Sean Payton dialed up that play in training camp on August 19th. Maybe you won't remember the second one. Second part of that. But the moral to the story is that Jalen Waddle is back playing, and he is the hype is continuing with him. But going back to the point I made before the top of the hour on how we're seeing quarterbacks hitting that breakout season earlier than year three. I don't know that adding Jalen Waddle is going to greatly increase Bo Nix's numbers. And I actually think that one of the guys that benefits, and there's no doubt Bo Nix benefits from Jalen Waddle, don't misunderstand me. I continue to say that the happiest guy, even though you may not, it may hit your ear wrong, it's Courtland Sutton. J. Jaylen Waddle being on this team, Cortland Sutton has got to be the happiest guy. Because he is not going to be the number one guy on the scouting report in the pass game. It's going to be Jaylen Waddle. And Cortland Sutton will have more favorable matchups. I think he's still going to be relied upon heavily in the red zone. With Jaylen Waddle, maybe the Broncos will get to the red zone a little bit more than they did last year. And that'll be Cortland Sutton time. And I think there's a trickle-down effect. I think Cortland Sutton's probably the happiest guy, but it opens up things for Marvin Mims. The ability to unleash him on those handful of plays that the Broncos like to do on a game-to-game basis. The acquisition of Jaylen Waddle, I just haven't looked at it as much as through the lens of, well, now look how much better Bo Nix is going to be. It's how much better all the other receiving weapons for the Denver Broncos will benefit. Everyone now slotted into a more proper spot on the depth chart. That's what I keep looking at as the primary benefit of adding a Jaylen Waddle. But yes, Jaylen Waddle can be productive and help Bo Nix be more productive. My point is, I just don't expect Jaylen, before getting back to the, you know, year three being the year that pops, that normally that's when, like Josh Allen, keep using him as the example, Josh Allen got Stephon Diggs. And that helped him, right? And now we're looking at Drake May adding A.J. Brown and Bo Nix adding Jaylen Waddle. Yes, it will help them. But I think we've seen these guys already pop to the point that they actually, to their credit, didn't even need an elite number one wide receiver to help them get there. They did it already. And now it's just how much more can an A.J. Brown help? How much more can a Jaylen Waddle help? But it's just, I don't think with Bo Nix or with, you know, Caleb or any of these guys, I just don't think you're going to see a ton more. And that doesn't mean that that's necessarily a bad thing. Again, it doesn't mean that. Because I think for all of these guys, if they can replicate, if Jaden Daniels can replicate for multiple years what he was as a rookie, he's going to be viewed as one of the best quarterbacks in the league. If Caleb Williams does what he did last year for multiple years, he's going to be viewed as one of the best quarterbacks in the league. If Drake May, obviously, finishes runner-up for MVP in multiple years, he's going to be viewed as one of the best quarterbacks. But I go back to Bo Nix and I say, maybe Jaylen Waddle needs to. I don't think there's another year where Bo Nix pops, but I think there needs to be if Bo Nix is going to get to that level. Is the way I would look at it. Because I do think it's Drake, Caleb, and Jaden Daniels who are vying for who ultimately, by the end of their careers, is the best of that class. And I think Bo Nix can be looked at as a good long-term NFL quarterback, but I just don't think Bo Nix is on the level of those other guys. Especially Caleb and Jaden. I would probably put Jaden Daniels and Caleb on their own tier above Drake May. And then Drake May above Bo Nix. It's tough because you could find other draft classes through the years that if you inserted Bo Nix into that, you'd be like, Bo Nix is the best quarterback in his class. And look, in the end, do we have a lot of debates anymore about who is the best in that class with Elway and Marino? I suppose we do every once in a while, but guess what? They all got in the Hall of Fame. But I'm eager to see what this Knicks-Waddle connection actually does. But I think the beneficiaries are the guys in Jalen Waddle's wide receiver room. Because I feel like Bo Nix was able to put up some pretty solid numbers even without Jalen Waddle. Take your thoughts, 719-247-1313. Coming up next, Jessica Mendoza of KKTV 11 has been regularly up at Broncos camp. What has she seen? Who has stuck out to her? And maybe some expectations for Bo Nix and company in their preseason game Friday night against the Green Bay Packers. That is next.
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9: Got a crash Cascade at Bijou slowing it down, as well as Research Parkway at Wolf Center Drive. No other stalls or accidents reported at this time, but we are building heavy volume through town. Time of day stuff, nothing really out of the ordinary. We'll certainly keep you updated. I'm Coyote. That's traffic.
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1: 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So the hype train for Jalen Waddle back running down the tracks, preseason game number one, couldn't have gone much better for the Denver Broncos. So all is good for football fans around here. Joining me now to discuss Broncos camp is Jessica Mendoza of KKTV 11. Jessica, I'm glad that you finally answered one of my many requests to have you on the show. How are you?
2: Oh, man, you know, I just felt like it was time. You just wouldn't stop, you know, bothering me, texting me all the time, you know, just constantly wanting my presence on your show. So throwing you a bone today.
1: And she laughs, but it is 100% true. How are you?
2: I'm doing great. You know, I'm kind of sad that camp's come to an end, but, you know, also excited. Season's almost here. And Right. Yeah, it's that time of year, Ryan. So feeling pretty good.
1: From the times that you have been up there, who has stood out to you the most?
2: Yeah, I'll probably sound a little bit like a broken record just in terms of what all the other players are saying, what Sean Payton has said, what maybe people have heard from the Kay Adams show, but Pat Bryant has absolutely stood out to me. I mean, he has just made, he's kind of been a play of the day kind of guy almost every day, just making big plays on in team drills. And, you know, no matter what it is, you know, I really like how Davis Webb has kind of been showing off what Pat Bryant has to offer. I mean, Sean Payton loves how he's got strong hands. He's fast. He's shifty. And you can tell he's got a really good connection as well with Bo Nix already. So excited to see just kind of how the Broncos are going to fit him in this season. When you're talking about Jalen Waddle, we're talking about where Courtland Sutton fits in. And I liked how he did fit into that first series in that first preseason game. So, you know, everything that he's shown in camp has been very impressive. He looks a lot more confident out there, even, you know, talking to the media at the podium. Just looks like he's really feeling comfortable in year two.
1: But you bring up a great point. You know, they do bring in Jalen Waddle, who I think Broncos fans would like Bo Nix to target quite a bit. We know that Bo Nix loves Courtland Sutton. We all want the Denver Broncos to be more committed to the run game. And you see where I'm going with this, Jessica. Yeah. You start to go down the list. There is only one football. So is there somebody that you look at that, you know, maybe is in the regular group but may not have as big of an impact as people think? Or is there somebody that has maybe been in the mix the last couple of years that may be the odd man out here?
2: Well, I don't know what you would consider the regular group, but I definitely see once again Marvin Mims kind of falling to the back of the line. Mm-hmm. I mean, he's had some injuries in camp. He's been working on the side field. It's tough because he's also had some really great moments in camp and some flashy plays, big catches, touchdowns, all of that. And this is a guy that's been pushing for more playing time as a receiver, kind of getting out of that special teams. I don't know if you want to call it a slump, but, you know, he's been asking for more involvement in the offense. And I definitely feel like there is just no place for him anymore. You know, I think it'll be interesting to see what they do with him in the return game and what that looks like, because we know his strengths there. But yeah, I mean, even if you go above that, then there's Troy Franklin, right? And he's had some good flashy moments as well. And Bo Nix talked about how, you know, he is his, you know, longest teammate and, you know, a brother to him, and how long they've worked together and their chemistry. Where does someone like him fit in? So, you know, Davis Webb talked today about, or excuse me, yesterday about even the issues with the running backs room. They have three strong guys there, and that's a place where he's going to lean on Sean Payton to kind of help him in those game planning meetings. How are we going to fit all these guys in, give them their touches, make everyone happy? But of course, the priority is, you know, calling the right plays, winning the games. So I obviously don't have the answers. I don't think they have the answers. But if you're listening to what Davis Webb said in regards to the running backs, and if you put that on the wide receivers, he basically believes that it's all going to work itself out. So, you know, maybe everyone's looking really strong right now and we get through these next two preseason games and somebody shows that they, you know, aren't as strong. It'll just kind of start to show. We'll start to kind of be able to order things out as we get closer to week one.
1: to that end, as far as the running, well, just as far as everybody that we're talking about goes, who stood out the most to you in the win over the Falcons?
2: Man. Well, I still can picture that Jonah Coleman run where he's bouncing off tackles.
1: That's where I would go.
2: Yeah, I think it's hard to not say him, you know, and the coaches are still raving about it too, you know, like they saw that play and they're like, we're good. We saw everything we needed to see from Jonah Coleman. So I think he's been really exciting. His camp has been excellent as well. Not to switch the topic, Ryan, but I'm just keeping my fingers crossed that J.K. Dobbins stays healthy because from what we've seen in camp already, it's like, man, you double pinky promised all the media that you were going to play every single game and you're already having some sort of tweak or issue. So obviously it's great to feel like you have that backup and these young guys and R.J. Harvey as well. But, you know, it's hard not to root for J.K. Dobbins with the personality that he has and just the spirit that he has in his game as well.
1: Yeah, but I feel like, you know, if J.K. Dobbins were to get hurt again, I can see a scenario in which even if before that Jonah Coleman is technically RB3, that all of a sudden he kind of jumps R.J. Harvey a little bit. Like when I watch Jonah Coleman run, it seems like if they were looking for as close to like for like, that Jonah Coleman would be the guy that would bring that kind of running style to the Denver Broncos as opposed to last year. I know R.J. Harvey, the thought was he's tough to bring down too, but it seems like they want to use him as like a change of pace or get him to the outside. So I feel like they have somebody, an archetype that they can put in if J.K. Dobbins were to get hurt again.
2: No, I agree when you talk about the similarities between those two. Mm-hmm. And I feel like J.K. Dobbins is kind of their do-it-all back. And I think as we get to preseason games 2 and 3, depending on how much he plays and early in the season, we'll start to see how much Coleman can truly do it all. I mean, we just have such a sliver, right, of what we can really say we saw from the young guy. But obviously, we're really liking what we're seeing so far. And I think it's hard because you don't want to forget how great R.J. Harvey was in his rookie season as well. Just because this other young guy is playing really well right now, I don't think you necessarily want to push him back toward the line. But like you said, you kind of have the archetypes and the similarities between 1 and 3. And if there was an injury, knock on wood, they kind of know who might be able to take that place.
1: Jessica Mendoza, KKTV 11, my guest. Is there something or someone at camp? You talked about Marvin Mims. Would there be anything or anyone else that you feel like you were expecting to see have a good camp or going up on a particular day? Is there anything in your mind that might be a little lacking from an individual or team standpoint?
2: You know, I think my brain first went to Jahdae Barron, which is funny because he just had an incredible first preseason game in that moment with the pick six. And I'm not sure that I can say that I had these huge expectations, just knowing where they're at in terms of the strength of their DBs and who all is, you know, lining up in front of him. Mm-hmm. But I think it's just hard because, you know, it's the Broncos' top pick from a season ago. And so, you know, I tempered my expectations when they made that pick and like, where is this guy going to fit in? How early is he going to be able to make a real impact? So it's nothing that he isn't doing or, you know, it's not his lack of playmaking or any of that in training camp, but it's just kind of like, oh, it's a weird situation where, you know, you don't really know where he fits in or, you know, when he's going to be able to, you know, make his big moment or make his name in the NFL. So it's kind of another one of those moments where Vance Joseph says that's a good problem to have, you know, that we have this guy, you know, as kind of a reserve, I suppose you could say. But it's just disappointing when that's what the Broncos pick, you know, made their top pick on a year ago. So kind of TBD on that one.
1: Yeah, I agree with you. I feel like I would be hearing more about him. And maybe that's a credit to Riley Moss. Maybe that's the situation that we find ourselves in, that Riley Moss is really going to take a major step forward, as Vance Joseph seems to think he is. But we'll see what happens again these next couple of preseason games and into the season. How did you characterize what happened at camp yesterday in your newscast? What did you call it?
2: I call it a brawl. Okay, I don't think Sean Payton has issues with a brawl.
1: Yes. So I called it a fight. You're calling it a brawl. Sean Payton apparently disagrees with us. I feel like in listening to him today, Jess, that he actually was more irritated by it than he was trying to let on. Did you know?
2: I don't know. I didn't catch that vibe from him, to be honest. I mean, I felt like he answered more questions about it than I thought he would. I thought he would be kind of more on the page of that happened yesterday, let's move on. And he definitely tried to keep it toward, you know, these are the learning lessons that we took from that moment. But I don't know. I kind of get the feeling that Sean Payton likes to see that fire on both sides of the ball. And that's what was so fun about yesterday's practice was like there was so much excitement and energy and spirit from the offense when they'd score a touchdown or the defense when there was a PBU. I think he loved to see it. And obviously, you know, you don't cross the line. And I'm sure Sean Payton hated that Bo Nix, you know, went to the ground. Mm-hmm. But I almost feel like he doesn't have too much of a problem with it as long as this doesn't become a recurring issue.
1: A man's head was bleeding, Jessica.
2: Yeah, I know.
1: You can't have that. So are you yourself a proponent of football brawls in training camp? It sounds like you are.
2: No, of course not. Of course not. That like they said yesterday, there is a very clear line. And they obviously crossed it yesterday, but I think it was kind of just a silly, if I had to guess from watching the sidelines, I think it was really kind of a silly thing where it wasn't like the defense actually like sacked Bo Nix. It was like the pocket collapsed and he kind of just got pushed, you know? Mm. And I think it was the offensive line feeling very protective of their quarterback who's coming off of an injury, who is their hope and their dreams, and the defense, you know, they're competitors, you know, that's what they do. And so I think that tensions just kind of boiled over. But at the end of the day, I know how all these guys feel about each other. There is no bad beef out there on the practice fields. And I did see Bo Nix walk straight over to DJ Jones and they kind of hugged it out after all of that. So I don't think it's anything to worry about moving forward. I'm obviously not a proponent of the training camp brawls or tussles or any of that, but I can see where it came from, and practice was really fun up until that point.
1: Speaking of Bo, he's going to be on the field Friday night against the Green Bay Packers. Do you have an expectation? What do you want to see from him in what I would expect to be a short stint on the field? What do you want to see from Bo Nix on Friday?
2: Yeah, I would say limit the turnovers, you know, hold on to the football. We know he's good at that. But, you know, smart play, you know, no interceptions, you know, don't give the ball back, you know, to the Green Bay defense or to the Green Bay offense, excuse me. Yeah, I mean, I know Davis Webb said he's just looking for a clean operation. It's his first time in a while playing. But with the way that he's looked in training camp, you know, he is a competitor. You know, I think he's really excited to get back out there and show really what the Davis Webb offense really is supposed to look like. Of course, without giving away too much. But you can't really have it without who they're game planning around. And that is Bo Nix under center. So, I think just limiting, you know, the mistakes, showing that he's got his head on correct after taking some time off and focusing on getting back on the field, the right amount of being aggressive, but also, you know, just the smart play. So, I'm just excited to see how he works with Davis Webb on Friday. And I don't know if we'll see Jalen Waddle. I would assume not. I think the smart play would to have him not play on Friday or maybe even the following Friday after that. But if he is in there, I'm really excited to see their connection too, because it's just been kind of a quiet camp on that front.
1: Have you gotten any ideas on how Davis Webb is different than Sean Payton? I mean, not personality-wise, but in terms of his offense, because I think we're all kind of collectively trying to grasp at straws here to say, oh, is that a thing? Is he going to do that different than Sean Payton? Is there any difference as far as a play caller that you have seen or heard about Davis Webb that maybe you kind of want to test that theory on Friday night with Bo Nix actually under center?
2: Yeah, well, I think it's also to be completely honest, it's also me grabbing at straws, trying to figure out, is this just something that they're working on in camp because they know that it was a shortcoming the last few years, or is this something that, you know, Davis Webb is serious about and really wants to, you know, push? And that would be the involvement of the tight ends. I mean, I think that Evan Engram has looked really well in training camp, even a little bit of Adam Trautman here and there. So I feel like they want to utilize specifically Engram more and get him involved in the passing game. So I think that might be kind of a big difference that he is trying to kind of push this season, I suppose. But of course, I think it'll be a little bit easier for him too. I'd imagine that he was frustrated with their lack of use of the run game last season. So being able to have watched Sean Payton from a bird's eye view last year, I feel like the things that the fans were frustrated about last season, I would imagine that Davis Webb is going to try to fix some of those things this season.
1: Well, let's hope so. Friday night, 7 o'clock kickoff, right? I watched the first preseason game on KKTV. I'm assuming I can do the same thing on Friday.
2: Absolutely.
1: Good. I'm glad. I was going to clear that with you earlier, and I took a chance, and I'm glad. So, yes, KKTV 11 coming up this Friday night, but don't wait till then to be checking out KKTV 11. Jess will be on there with her training camp news and notes and anything else you might need to know in advance of Friday's preseason game. Big proponent of fighting at camp, Jessica Mendoza. Thank you for joining me.
2: All right, now you can stop calling me all the time. I'll see you later.
1: All right, I will try and stop. See you, Jess. That is Jessica Mendoza, KKTV 11. Glad to have her back on the show. And if she ever gets around to answering my text messages, then she will be on quite regularly as we move through, move closer to the football season, but also through it. Love having her on the show. 719-247-1313. Anything that Jessica said that you want to latch on to and have a bigger conversation about, I'm here for it. Also, some interesting news. Speaking of television, the Nuggets have their new broadcast team. I'll tell you about them next.
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3: Tracking some strong to severe thunderstorms across southern Colorado for your Wednesday afternoon. Gusty winds, flooding concerns are still possible, and even some large hail in the forecast. Much drier rest of the week, though. With your KKTV 11 Alert weather, I'm meteorologist Josephine Sage.
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6: Crashes Academy southbound at Austin Bluffs, I-25 northbound between Briargate and InterQuest. The right lane's blocked Lake westbound at I-25. Maysland Road east and westbound approaching Academy, as well as the two right lanes are blocked on Powers northbound at Constitution. 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
1: That is bio. So he will be the new play-by-play voice of the Denver Nuggets on television. I think Cause is still on radio, which is fantastic, given we do carry the Denver Nuggets on radio around here. Lauren Gardner is going to be back on Altitude. Remember, she got her start. She was mostly on the Avs broadcast. Then she moved up to NHL Network, MLB Network. She's now back. So that's a big get. Like Lauren a lot. And the studio analyst will be Jason Richardson. Yes, that Jason Richardson, Michigan State, Golden State Warriors, dunk champion, that guy. They're like, oh, didn't even know Jason Richardson was in the television business, but he is. So he will be the studio analyst alongside Lauren Gardner, pre, post, halftime, and then Noah Reed and Katie Wingy will be the broadcast team. To that end, that Jason Richardson is going to be a part of the television broadcast. Best I can tell, that's the best NBA player that the Nuggets have added this offseason. In fact, the Denver Nuggets have added more talent to their broadcast team than they have their basketball team this offseason. They've made more changes to their television crew than they have their basketball team this offseason. We'll see which one turns out to be a better product, the television broadcast or the basketball team itself. Yeah, this being about the biggest news that we've gotten out of the Denver Nuggets in terms of acquiring talent says a lot about the offseason that the Denver Nuggets have had. It's not good, the offseason for the Denver Nuggets. Not talking about the Altitude broadcast, like I said, like Katie, really like Lauren when she was with Altitude, but even when she went on to NHL Network and MLB Network. I just don't know Noah Reed, and I didn't know Jason Richardson was, so I'm waiting and seeing like you guys, but Katie and Lauren, I'm in. I know they'll do a good job. But more about me being down on the Nuggets basketball wise than television wise. Not as down on the television side of things as I am the team that they're going to be covering. But I will say this, at least, you know, the Cronkies are not embroiled in scandal this offseason because three of their brethren are. Of course, Steve Ballmer, we're still waiting to see what light to no punishment the NBA gives him for circumventing the salary cap, which, again, let me just be 100% clear about this. Circumvention of the salary cap is cheating. It is cheating. And last time I checked, we don't take kindly to teams that cheat in sports. Salary cap circumvention is cheating. Why it's going to be okay with anybody that Steve Ballmer gets off with a slap on the wrist is beyond me. They should void Kawhi Leonard's contract. That would be the most fair thing to do. Void his contract. Because I don't want to make Kawhi Leonard blameless here. He owns up. If he would have done, and it's the thing I keep coming back to, if Kawhi Leonard appears in one social media campaign for either Daktronics or Aspiration, the NBA has zero case, has no case. He did the endorsement. If you want to look at the numbers he's getting paid and say that's ridiculous for him to endorse your company, well, that's the company's decision. The fact that he was too lazy to even do one

0: thing means that he should be punished alongside the LA Clippers. And the best way to do it, void his contract. Clippers get no benefit anymore from having Kawhi Leonard on their team. They don't get that trade return from the Toronto Raptors. And Kawhi Leonard gets to enter a market where nobody has any money. And his next deal doesn't get to be as lucrative as the deals he's had in LA. Which, by the way, in my mind, circumvented the salary cap. So there's that. Then there's Mark Walter, this piece of work. So he's the one that turned around and sold the LA Lakers to Bob Iger and Josh Kushner for $2.5 billion more than he bought them for 10 months ago. And we find out it's because he's basically being accused of fraud. So he might need some money. And now it's being reported that Mark Walter tried to get money while he was still owning the LA Lakers. And by the way, he's still an owner of the LA Dodgers. But he tried to get his money out another way. And I found this to be objectively hilarious. He tried to basically cash out of the television deals for both the Dodgers and the Lakers and get a lump sum because their television partners don't want to carry those. Like, why would they not? I don't know how he thought that was going to work. Clearly, it didn't. But he tried to get a lump sum out of these two television contracts in order to basically cover whatever he's, you know, trying to cover with the money he's making on the sale of the Lakers. But what's funny about this is that the Dodgers television deal is the crux of the whole Dodger debate. Are they bad for the game? Are they good for the game? Why is this allowed to happen? How can the Dodgers be doing all of this? It starts with their television deal. When they were in bankruptcy, when the McCourts owned them, or Frank McCourt owned them, MLB said, your television deal is worth $3 billion. And Magic Johnson and Mark Walter and company went out and got 8-point-something billion for it. So they only had to pay in to the kitty based on a $3 billion valuation for their television contract, even though they're getting more than $5 billion more than that over the lifespan of the deal. That's at the heart of this. That's why the Dodgers can do what they do, and it's also why it doesn't seem that there's the inequity. The system is set up so the richest clubs pay in revenue sharing to allow the smaller markets to be able to spend more because they got more money in their pocket. Well, one of the biggest spenders, the biggest spender, doesn't have to fork over as much money as they should. That's the crux of the whole Dodger debate. And Mark Walter tried to cash out. The most sweetheart deal of a television deal, he tried to cash out to cover his own whatever, fraud. So, I don't know. I'm never going to say never. You know, I don't know Bob Iger. I know of him. I don't know Josh Kushner, or I didn't know of him even until he bought the LA Lakers. I'm not going to say that there's nothing, no skeletons in their closet, because that's just the way it seems like it's going. But it does seem like every day that goes by, it's probably better that Mark Walter doesn't own the LA Lakers. And it's probably better if he also cashes out from the LA Dodgers and is not a part of them anymore. And then you have Matt Ishbia, the Phoenix Suns owner, that might have to cash out of the business that reportedly he's been taking money from to finance the Suns, which is not illegal, but it might be bad business practice. It might not be what's in the best health of his mortgage company to be taking all this money and putting it into the Phoenix Suns, but it's not illegal. So he's in some trouble, you know, when it comes to being the steward of his company. But apparently he wants to buy more of the Phoenix Suns and go from 70% to 99%. So at least the Cronkies aren't dealing with that stuff. All right. 719-715-0740. The fifth caller to 719-715-0740 is going to get qualified to win four season tickets to the Air Force.
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3: Crashes Academy southbound at Austin Bluffs, I-25 northbound between Briar Gate and InterQuest. The right lane's blocked. Lake westbound at I-25. Maysland Road east and westbound approaching Academy, as well as the two right lanes are blocked on Powers northbound at Constitution.
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5: 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Speaking of calling in on things, congrats to Eric, who is our latest qualifier for the season tickets to the Air Force football season. Your next opportunity will be on this show tomorrow afternoon, so be listening for that. Perhaps you would like to give your thoughts on these, the three stories that are driving the show.
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5: All right, starting with story number one, Sean Payton on what he calls the Broncos' tussle yesterday at practice.
6: They just need to know how it's going to be officiated. And look, every one of these games, like, you know, I said to him last night, let me know the game where we're fighting. And then obviously then we're not as concerned about winning that game. And then, you know, I'll kind of measure up the head coach and see where we go. And, you know, we can all get ejected, but the games are too important.
5: So maybe Sean Payton not as upset over the fight yesterday at a camp. He did call it a tussle. He would not characterize it as a fight, and maybe that's why he was a little bit more in a joking mood over it, but I still get the sense that Sean Payton did not love what happened. Sure, better in practice than in a game, but I think that Sean Payton and I agree on this subject. There just isn't enough time between, you know, until a season begins to get ready for you to be fighting with your own teammates. So I don't think he was thrilled. I'll at least put it this way. I don't think he was like, heck yeah. I really don't. I don't think that he was cheering what they were doing yesterday. I think maybe there's a level of understanding from Sean Payton, and maybe he feels like at least it didn't escalate to the level that some of these inner squad practices, these joint practices, have over the last couple of days. But I don't think he's a fan. And I'm not either. I think we've evolved as a human race, as a society, that we don't need to be fighting one another. Okay, you don't need to be fighting your coworkers. But speaking of that, I think if you look around the NFL, you will maybe understand why Sean Payton isn't holding joint practices, or maybe happy that he's not. because just yesterday in just two different places, we had fights. So we had fights with the Raiders and Texans. And then later in the joint practice, Jaden Higgins tore his ACL. So that wasn't great. And then in the Cowboys and Saints joint practice, you had Brock Reichsteiner, who is the son of former wrestler Scott Steiner, you know, big Papa Pump kissing his biceps guy. He literally body slammed Jalen Thompson of the Dallas Cowboys. That wasn't just, oh, he's the son of a wrestler, we're going to call it body slam. He body slammed him. And Alvin Kamara got hurt. Separate incidents. But the idea behind the joint practice is, oh, it's more under control than a preseason game. These preseason games, they're the wild, wild west. Guys have an infinitely better chance of getting hurt in these preseason games than these very controlled joint practices. Okay, the Saints are going to be without their running back for week one. The Texans are going to be without one of their promising young wide receivers for the entirety of the season. Oh, and I forgot to mention also Tyler Biadasz for the LA Chargers hurt himself in the Niners-Chargers joint practice. And he is going to be out for the foreseeable future. I'm not saying that playing in preseason games is the more foolproof way of preventing injuries. It might be a more foolproof way of preventing fighting. But I just think the idea that these joint practices are so much better. Like, if you want to look at it because you like the work you get done better, then okay. But if anybody says that a joint practice is safer, I don't know that. I mean, just regular practices with the Denver Broncos haven't shown to be safer. Calvin Throckmorton had his head bleed. He's like Wayne Gretzky in NHL 99. I'm going to make Wayne Gretzky's head bleed. I just think you want to come up with these different ways to try to protect your players so you can get them to the beginning of the season. I'm all for innovation. I'm all for different ideas. But let's be real about this. It's football. It's the NFL. It is a violent, physical sport played by giant human beings who get very irritated when they're in the heat. You're going to have fights. You're going to have injuries. It's just the nature of the business. I just don't want to hear anymore that there's a superior way to get your team from point A, which is the beginning of training camp, to point B, which is the beginning of the season, to avoid injury and all that. There's not. There just isn't. And the joint practices in the last 24 hours have shown that is not the case. Not about abolishing joint practices or abolishing. I mean, I could do without the preseason if I'm being honest, but they're not going to abolish it. It's the NFL. Guys are going to get hurt. What we are doing this time of year is we just hold our breath collectively and enjoy the fact that we get fake football before real football. We get practice football before football that counts. That's all we're doing. Holding our breath and enjoying whatever morsels that we get when it comes to football. But the idea that there's a, you know, better way to keep guys from getting hurt, it's going to happen. And I would say if you don't like fighting, joint practices are probably the worst thing to do. And I kind of feel like that's maybe why Sean Payton, in part, is not having any joint practices. No joint practice today for the Denver Broncos. Just a good old intra-squad practice today. And guess who showed out?
6: For a play like that to develop, it's got to be a different protection because that's happening deeper down the field. You know, you guys remember the Super Bowl where Elway came off of a boot and there was this deep, like, comeback post that we had never seen before. And Mike had seen the safety cut. Cut the over route, and that was kind of something that they put together during the game. And when you watched it, you had to go back and say, well, it couldn't have been a pocket protection because it's too long to hold it, and it wasn't. So that one was a different protection. And, you know, when you're a corner and you get past this 12 to 15 yard mark, you're out of the double move business. And so that's a little different to cover.
5: Well, playing the role today of, if you remember the play that Sean Payne is referring to, it was the play, I believe the score was 10-3 Broncos in their second Super Bowl against the Atlanta Falcons. And John Elway hit Rod Smith for a huge touchdown that broke open the game. Broncos never looked back, and that Super Bowl became a laugher. John Elway rides off into the sunset, that whole thing. So today, playing the role of John Elway was Bo Nix. Playing the role of Rod Smith, Jaylen Waddle. But unfortunately, playing the role, unfortunately, of Eugene Robinson, Pat Surtain. Waddle beating Surtain today in practice. Any name beating Surtain, I don't feel like we've heard that much. So, Jaylen Waddle, the hype train going back down the tracks. Now that he's healthy enough to practice, back out there, he beat Pat Surtain. But in true Sean Payton fashion, please give all credit to the play design, not to Jaylen Waddle's ability to beat the best corner in all of football. So, reigniting the Jaylen Waddle discussion. He will have a positive impact on Bo Nix. He will help. But I still contend that because of Jaylen Waddle's ability at times to do what he did today in practice, teams are going to have to pay attention to him, which is great news for Courtland Sutton. I really believe that. I believe that the happiest guy, the most positively impacted member of the Denver Broncos this upcoming season for Jaylen Waddle being acquired is actually Courtland Sutton before Bo Nix, because Courtland Sutton is going to be facing, you can bracket both of those guys. You can. I don't know that we're going to see a ton of that from opposing teams. I think Courtland Sutton is going to be one-on-one. And with his height and ability to high point the football, I think it's going to work out for him. But I just think the Jaylen Waddle impact is, I keep bringing this up, it's like Aaron Gordon when he was acquired by the Denver Nuggets. It didn't immediately make Aaron Gordon the best Denver Nugget player, but it allowed the Denver Nuggets players who existed on the roster to do more of what they are best at and to put them in more advantageous positions. I feel like it's going to be the same thing for the Denver Broncos with Jaylen Waddle. So I wouldn't focus too much on the numbers that Jaylen Waddle puts up. Maybe look and see if Courtland Sutton's numbers go up a little bit. Certainly look at Bo Nix's numbers go up a little bit. It may not be Jaylen Waddle putting up monster numbers this year, but you might see somebody else on the Denver Broncos exceed their 2025 totals because Jaylen Waddle is on the other side posing the threat that he is and the threat that he posed today to even the best corner in the game in Pat Surtain. Story number three today. Nuggets fans, you have a new television crew. We're just talking about this. A lot of people shocked that Hastings and Marlowe are no longer going to be on the broadcast. This is the new broadcast team for the Denver Nuggets. Noah Reed will be the play-by-play man. Katie Wingy will remain with the broadcast team and will be the main analyst. Lauren Gardner, who used to be at Altitude, is back at Altitude, and she will be the in-studio host. And Jason Richardson of Michigan State and Warriors fame will be the in-studio analyst. So I think there's the... I think the broadcast team is a little younger, and I think the studio crew is a little bit more seasoned and a little bit more experience in terms of NBA playing experience, right? Jason Richardson being an accomplished NBA player. So that's the new... I mean, I got to see it before I could say I liked Marlowe, loved Scott Hastings, so the bar's, in my opinion, fairly high, but let's see how it all comes together. But that was kind of a shocking decision by Altitude earlier this summer, and now we know what that crew will look like for the upcoming season. 719-247-1313. Take your thoughts on the three stories that are driving the show. That is what you need to know in the world of sports today. How about what you need to know in the world of money, of finance? For that, I turn to my friend Rick Stevens of FRS Financial Group, who each day brings you his RBG report, Rick's best guess. Rick, what have you got for us today?
7: Well, today, Ryan, the three major indexes got a little bit of a bump after yesterday's pullback as U.S. Treasury yields dipped today. The bond market got that major reprieve after the Treasury Department announced that they would at least double the buyback operations for the long-dated bonds. Long-dated bonds are those that have at least a 10-year timeline. We also still have West Texas crude hanging out around $85 a barrel. Brent crude is also hanging in just above that $90 mark. And today's RBG, it all centers around those bond buybacks. As the Treasury continues to buy back those long-term bonds, the yields are going to drop, which, as we talked about yesterday, means that markets will stabilize and continue even to tick up. So that is today's RBG.
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5: 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I'll tell you who after this.
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10: Crashes Fillmore Street westbound at Centennial, Fontaine eastbound at Goldfield Drive, over Garden of the Gods Road eastbound at Chestnut, as well as the right lane blocked, I-25 southbound approaching Centennial, and the two right lanes blocked, Powers northbound at Constitution, as well as a crash Union at Collegiate Drive.
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0: Friday night, it's Denver and Green Bay in preseason number two. If you're looking, preseason game number two, if you're looking for a place to watch it, how about Trainwreck? A couple blocks south of Widener Field downtown. I will be there doing this show live from 3 to 6. Kickoff is at 7. I'll bring goodies to give away while I am there. But the main attraction is Trainwreck. One of the largest screens you're going to see anywhere in southern Colorado. Great outdoor patio type area, sand volleyball pits, great food. One of my favorite places to go. So I was thrilled to hear that they would like me to come out and do the show on Friday. So hopefully I'll see you out there. Friday afternoon, Trainwreck. I'll be there from 3 to 6. Denver, Green Bay kicks off at 7. Speaking of the National Football League, Vita Vea, once disgruntled, is now extremely gruntled. And to mix quotes from different shows, that's what the money's for. Vita Vea agreeing to a one-year, $30 million deal with the Tampa Bay Buccaneers, and now he is not going to ask for a trade anymore. Now, you have to dig a little bit deeper here. The Bucs aren't handing Vita Vea $30 million. They're handing him essentially $6 million in new money. That's all it takes. That's all Vita Vea wanted. Just a few $6 million, and he'd be fine and want to stay in Tampa Bay for another year. So that is... But that's good, because I just proclaimed yesterday that I'm back in with the Bucks, because Baker's like, we're going to shock people. And I'm like, yeah, Baker, I'm in on that. And then my question right after, I remember saying it, what does Vita Vea think of the whole situation? Because I kind of, to be in on the Bucks, I still need Vita Vea on the team, and he will be. So you have Vita Vea's happy, because he's $6 million richer than he would have been this season. Baker Mayfield is not getting any new money, so he's upset, but he's not asking for a trade. So I like Baker Mayfield with the chip on his shoulder. So I am back in on the Bucs in the South. I am. But doesn't it feel like this is it for Tampa Bay? Like, this is it, and then here comes the rebuild. Here comes the Tampa Bay Bucks on the clock in the next couple of years, going for whoever the hot new quarterback is. Maybe Arch Manning's going to stay at Texas another year. But this feels like it's it. This is the end of the line for the Tampa Bay Buccaneers, this group in Tampa. Because I wouldn't put it past Baker Mayfield, and this is the risk that Jason Light and the Glazers are running here. Like, I wouldn't put it past Baker Mayfield to ball out this season. Bucks come to him with a fresh new contract, and him like, nope, I'm out. Especially if, you know, Vita Vea is going to leave and Mike Evans is already gone. Levante David retired. Like, Baker Mayfield might look around and be like, yeah, well, this isn't really my, these aren't my guys. You know, this team is in transition and they disrespected me. So I'm going to go somewhere else. Where might that somewhere be? Where could I see Baker Mayfield? This is going to sound a little out there, but I think I'm on solid ground here. Back in Carolina. How about that? How about that for a full circle? Now, I know the fullest of circles is Cleveland. Not going there. I'm not going that far. But how about, because they have Canales as their head coach now. Baker loves Dave Canales. and he can beat the Tampa Bay Buccaneers twice a year, like, doesn't that feel like a Baker thing to do? I could see it. I mean, Cleveland, I feel like in Cleveland we're heading for, they're going to be in the quarterback business. I don't understand. I thought it would be better with Monken, but now it's like, first it was Stefanski, now it's Monken. Like, I don't know. If they're serious about throwing out Deshaun Watson for week one, if they're serious about this, then I gotta be out on Shador. And I know there's the, you know, Sam Darnold, but like, you're gonna have two different head coaches, both pretty well respected, and both of them are gonna look at Shador and go like, yeah, this isn't my guy. And Todd Monken is going to go as far, like, Todd Monken has coached Lamar Jackson. Like, he knows what good quarterbacking looks like. If he's really going to say that he'd rather have Deshaun Watson than Shador Sanders, then that's got to say something. I'll fully believe it when I see it. I don't care how much money Deshaun Watson makes. I don't think Browns fans want to see Deshaun Watson play. I think the NFL in totality would not want to see Deshaun Watson play. And look, I still don't believe that they have a much better chance of winning with Deshaun Watson than Shador Sanders. But now we're on to coaching staff number two that is looking away from Shador Sanders. And I wouldn't put Todd Monken and Kevin Stefanski at the very top of the list. It's not like we're talking about Shanahan and Sean McVay both looking at Shador and saying, no, I would trust their judgment more than Kevin Stefanski, who threw out Tua the other night. But I think Stefanski and Monken are bright. You know, one coaching staff, okay, maybe not a fit for this, that, and the other reason. Two coaching staffs not fit, then that's something. So we'll see. But I don't know if it's the Cleveland media or what it is, but I can't make heads or tails about what's going on up there. It just looks like absolute chaos. And look, I've covered, you know, quarterback training camp battles. We went through one every year in Denver. Like, I know what they look like. And I know the kind of conversation that comes out. It never, whether it's Locke and Teddy Bridgewater or any of these quarterbacks, it was never as messy. It just looks so messy up there in Cleveland. Like, I don't, what is going on up there? I sure hope that they're not looking to Deshaun Watson, because you play Shador, who I still believe has NFL talent. I believe he can be a NFL starting quarterback. I believe he can hold down a job until a better thing comes along. That's kind of what I think Shador would be in the NFL. And if Shador is, you know, not that, then it just increases the likelihood that you're going to have your choice of quarterbacks come April. And I don't think they have a much better chance of winning with Deshaun Watson, but we've seen the best of Deshaun Watson. Like, that's how I would put it. We've seen the best of Deshaun Watson. I don't know that we've seen the best of Shador Sanders. And you're in Cleveland, like, you're absolutely the fourth best team in that division. Like, without equivocation. And I like some of the pieces that Cleveland has. I think they have a foundation. I thought they made out pretty well with the Myles Garrett trade. They did not get the best player in the deal, but I like Jared Verse a lot. I like some of their skill players on the offensive side, especially at the tight end position. Like, I don't think the cupboard is completely bare, but the fact of the matter is they are fourth in that pecking order. And they don't, unless Rodgers gets hurt or Joe Burrow gets hurt, there's no upward mobility. And that's what drives me crazy about NFL teams. Like, just acknowledge where you are, accept it with dignity, and act properly. The Browns aren't beating out anybody in that division. So do what teams that have no chance of finishing any better than fourth place do, and they start the younger quarterback where you haven't seen the best of him. You try to develop him, and then if you stink, like I think the Browns are going to this year, then you get rewarded. Look at the Raiders. Look at what they have in Fernando Mendoza. This guy's already a bigger star in Vegas than Wayne Newton. That's a dated reference. Then Chris Angel, Mind Freak. Then the Thunder Down Under. Never been. But I've been inundated with advertising because of the Excalibur. Boy, how do I dig myself out of this one? I tried out once, okay? Just once I tried out. They said, not at this time. I'm not a fit. But, you know, get a tan and add about 20 pounds of muscle and then call them back. So I'm, as you can tell, if you're watching the live stream, I'm well on my way. But they love Fernando. And you kind of feel like it's not going to take the Raiders that long to be a thing. It's not the draft lottery. Like, you're guaranteed a high draft pick. I don't get it. But whatever. No one's ever asked me to run an NFL team. What else? Oh, we got a text in from Ryan. Very excited about Jason Richardson being added to the group. I think that's because Jason Richardson is a Spartan. Am I correct in that, Ryan? Jason Richardson to the Nuggets. Let's go. Yeah, I'm intrigued. I'm intrigued to see it. I mean, it's certainly different than they had Chris Dempsey in there, who I think is very sharp. And I'm not one to say, like, one of my favorite Monday Night Football announcers was Tony Kornheiser. I thought he was great on the Monday Night Football broadcast. I'm not somebody that says, oh, a professional athlete has to hold down certain positions on a broadcast team. But it is a different dynamic than what they've had in studio. Now they'll have somebody, and not just a former NBA player, a well-accomplished former NBA player. So I'm intrigued by it. See how it all comes together here. I guess I'm more eager to see what the Nuggets TV broadcast crew looks like than I am the Denver Nuggets basketball team. 719-247. 13-13. I think it's a good time to hit the brakes back after this.
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3: Tracking some strong to severe thunderstorms across southern Colorado for your Wednesday afternoon. Gusty winds, flooding concerns are still possible, and even some large hail in the forecast. Much drier rest of the week, though. With your KKTV 11 Alert weather, I'm meteorologist Josephine Sage.
1: a traffic update from the KVOR Traffic Center.
2: Crashes Fillmore Street westbound at Centennial, Fontaine eastbound at Goldfield Drive, over at Garden of the Gods Road eastbound at Chestnut, as well as the right lane blocked I-25 southbound approaching Centennial, and the two right lanes blocked Powers northbound at Constitution, as well as a crash Union at Collegiate Drive.
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tonight we got a little midweek soccer for you. Switchbacks FC in the desert taking on Phoenix Rising. It'll be an 8 o'clock kickoff. You know, I'm seeing a lot of discussion on social media about where the watch party is going to be, what streaming service it's going to be on tonight, and I'm thinking the whole time as I'm watching this, you know, every match is on Extra Sports 1300. Maybe have to look around and get a new subscription to be able to watch the Switchbacks game this week or that week. 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Switchbacks making a couple of moves this week. Sam Williams got recalled by Chicago Fire, which is kind of a bummer because I thought Sam was a good fit with the Switchbacks, really started to come on, and he filled in very well when Speedy Williams was out to begin the season. And then because, you know, Speedy got healthy, and I think Alan McCann looked at it and was like, I can't put Speedy in for Sam, and he's been playing them both together, and they've been very good. But that's the nature of a loan. The parent club can say, give me that, and you got

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1: Yosuke Hanya, who's been a staple in the starting 11 until recently, Juan Tejada can play out there. You had so many that you sent Levante Johnson on a loan deal because you couldn't get him playing time, and now you're going to bring in another winger. But look, I remember the years where the switchbacks had zero depth, and now they have. And I'm glad that they have depth. I'm glad that Alan McCann has options, and they need. And even when Alan joined me on the show on Monday, and you'll hear that interview if you missed it on the pregame show tonight, like, Alan wasn't thrilled with his team's ability to finish chances. They set a USL championship record Saturday with 40 shots. Not enough of them were on target, and even the ones on target, not enough of them went into the back of the net. So if Bryce Jamison's going to help do that, that's what the switchbacks... The two things right now that I think that the switchbacks need the most here, and Roland and I will talk more about it tonight down the stretch of this season. I think they need Patrick Berner back on the back line, get him healthy, because the group, when it was burnt, there was a moment there. It's when Garvin Metsola came back from the World Cup and paired him with Talon Maples. Patrick Berner was on one side, Aiden Rocha on the other. I thought that that back four was terrific. And then Patrick got hurt. And it's been kind of a rotating cast of characters. Isaiah Foster was in there, got hurt in Spokane. He's probably going to be out for a while. So they need Patrick Berner back to solidify that back line in front of either Christian Herrera or Colin Shuttler, whoever is in goal. And they just need, whether it's guys that they have on their roster or Bryce Jamison, they need guys to finish their chances. The underlying metrics say that the switchbacks should be the highest scoring team in this league, and maybe by a comfortable margin. The number of shots they generate, the number of touches inside the opponent's box, the number of shots on goal that they get, their goal numbers should be higher. And when we get to the postseason and it's one and done, you lose, you're out, and how tight things get in the playoffs, I mean, you know this as well as I do if you're a Switchbacks fan. You know, how many times did we see either the Switchbacks win a playoff game or the Switchbacks lose a playoff game and it's 1-0 or 2-1. As many opportunities that as the Switchbacks generate, as dangerous as they look, that it's going to go down. That level's going to go down in the postseason. It just is. We see it in every sport. Teams play tighter. They focus a little bit more on the defensive side of things. Now, you still feel good about the switchback's ability to create enough chances, but they got to have guys to finish those chances. And I thought Corey Bennett got a little bit more involved than he had been the last couple of weeks, so that's a positive sign. Hopefully tonight they really get Corey back on the ball, and because he's their most reliable finisher when it comes to scoring goals. Jonas Fjellberg has been outstanding. He's probably been the best switchbacks player for a month and a half now, but even he hasn't finished all of his chances, and he'll be the first to tell you that he needs to. They need players that are going to finish the chances. They're generating enough. Got to finish them tonight, especially tonight and moving forward. Like, it's not early in the season anymore. It's going to be more and more difficult for this team to move up the standings. I mean, case in point, look at Saturday. They pick up 3 points. They don't move an inch. They don't move a single spot. They got no

0: no bump, no benefit for having won a match because the teams in front of them are taking care of business. That's the way it's going to be through the rest of this season. It's going to be very incremental moves up the table, and there will be nights where the switchbacks will win and you'll be excited and happy and you look at the standings and you say, what the heck is going on here? Why haven't they moved up? It's because everybody else is raising their game. Everybody else is playing with desperation. So there's still time for this team to get comfortably into the playoff picture. The top four is not out of the realm of possibility, but you got to be consistently stringing together results because you just never know the night when things elsewhere in the league are going to break your way and you're going to be able to jump up two or three spots. And tonight, you know, we could complain about the schedule, and trust me, we do. This Wednesday, Saturday stuff is absolute nonsense. But look, you have an opportunity to pick up 6 points this week. Not everybody has this opportunity. And tonight, I know the match is in Phoenix. Switchbacks played well last time they were down there, and Phoenix is beneath them in the standings. They're a better team than Phoenix. This, like Saturday against Birmingham, is one of those games that you look at and you're like, this Switchbacks team, yes, travel and a busy week and everything, they should win this match. They should get a result here. So this is a big week, but a big night for Switchbacks FC. We'll see if the new guys are in the lineup this evening. But Bryce Jamison, that's an exciting pickup. It's an exciting pickup, and he's now playing in a system and playing with a team that I think can get a lot out of him. And just at Orange County, I don't know if the style was most conducive to Bryce Jamison's success. So we'll see what he does here on a loan spell with Switchbacks FC, and we'll see if they're healthier this evening, especially when it comes to number 97. So Switchbacks and Phoenix Rising coming up on Extra Sports 1300. Roland and I will be on the air at 7:30 with the pregame and 8 o'clock kickoff for that one. And then the Switchbacks will be home on Saturday night taking on El Paso Locomotive. No, I don't know if Danny Rojas from Ted Lasso is going to be there, but yes, that is the team that he plays for. I will exhaust all my sources trying to figure it out between now and Saturday. But El Paso Locomotive coming into Widener Field Saturday night at 7. I'll be bringing my tickets to that match out with me to Trainwreck on Friday, where I'll be doing the show. So you have a chance to win some Switchbacks tickets while I am out there. Now, one last item of business before I bid you adieu for about 90 minutes, and then I'll be back with you for the Switchbacks. I want to talk to you about Game Day Men's Health. Went in this morning to Game Day. My routine blood draw, they're going to test my blood. Last time, my results were fantastic, and I expect nothing less this time around. But look, it's a little thing, but to be able to get in there, be seen when my appointment is, and get out of there to the rest of my day. Not that I don't enjoy being around the fine folks at Game Day, because I do. Lily, the receptionist, she is terrific, and their staff is great. 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I appreciate your patronage. 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
3: Crashes Fillmore Street westbound at Centennial. Fontaine eastbound at Goldfield Drive. Over at Garden of the Gods Road eastbound at Chestnut, as well as the right lane blocked I-25 southbound approaching Centennial. And the two right lanes blocked Powers northbound at Constitution, as well as a crash union at Collegiate Drive.
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16: Consistently beating industry benchmarks by over 25% isn't a fluke. It's Cumulus Digital. Smarter marketing with proof. We show you exactly who saw your ad by name and address. That kind of precision is why more than 4,000 businesses partner with us every month, whether they need one product or a full digital strategy. Visit CumulusDigital.com today, because you're not average, and your marketing results shouldn't be either. That's CumulusDigital.com.